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All right, that was They Might Be Giants from, I believe, what was one of their early, was that their first release or second release in 1997 with Birdhouse in Your Soul. They were just in St. Paul this past weekend. Ooh, I wish I could have seen that show. I think it was Sunday or Monday. Would have been a good one. Couldn't do it, though. I'm sure the people who were there enjoyed it thoroughly. Before that, we heard the great Freddie Fender with Before the Next Teardrop Falls from 1975. What a wonderful voice. And then it was Texas's own Casey Musgraves with Dry Spell. That's a new song from 2026. And prior to that, for Rob, in Glenview, of Glenview, Beautiful Noise from Neil Diamond from his greatest hits. And then we had Cat Power from Living Proof. And then we started that off with Neil Young's Rockin' in the Free World. My name is DJ DeMurph. You can also call me Dave. I'm here with you until 10 o'clock tonight. Hope you are enjoying what we're playing so far. It's going to be a lot more of this. Programming is supported by Empty Bowls, fighting

local hunger and building a stronger community with the Grand Rapids and Deer River Community Cafe. The event takes place Thursday, October 22nd at Timberlake Lodge from 11 to 2 and 4 to 7. Tickets include soup and a locally made ceramic bowl. 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All right, let's keep going with the music here. We're going to start out with some Chuck Prophet.

All right, what did those last three songs have in common? Yep, you knew it. They're all from 1976. We are celebrating our 50th year on the air at KAXE, KBXE, and 1976 was the year we got started. Amazing run we've had, and we continue to drive it in the future. That was the Cowboy song from Thin Lizzy's 1976 Jailbreak. Fleetwood Mac, yes, that was 1976, Go Your Own Way, off what they'd call the White Album. I don't believe, no, that was off of Rumors. Rumors was 76, I hope. And then Silly Love Songs, Paul McCartney and Wings. You know what, now that I think about it, I'm close to 1976. I may be off a year or two. In any event, we're having fun. We started that off with Chuck Prophet, The Left Hand and the Right Hand. That's for my Canadian friend Les. Also, Tim in Phoenix, I think you'd like that one too. And probably Mike in California if he's listening. My name's Dave, DJ DeMurph, for the next couple of hours here. 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A local publication sharing stories from the heart of Minnesota about the places to go, things to do, and people to know in Lake Country. 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Teachers and parents are interested in teaching nature. Phenology can sign up for a free workshop with John Latimer and the Jeffers Foundation Saturday, October 24th from 8 to 4 at St. Joseph's Catholic School in Grand Rapids. 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Okay, we'll keep going with another 1976. I know this next one's 1976. And then a couple of fun ones. We'll be back at you in a little bit. Hope you're enjoying what you're hearing.

All right, that was the other singer-songwriter from Indiana, the better one, John Hiatt with 1995 release Cry Love. That was a title track called Cry Love. That's for my cousin out in Southern California. Prior to that, we heard two songs, one done by Robbie Foulkes covering Chris Gaffney's King of the Blues, and prior to that, it was Chris Gaffney himself in the Cold Hard Facts doing his original King of the Blues. Look into Chris Gaffney sometime. He's he passed away in 2006, I believe, as a cross between Merle Haggard and Los Lobos and the Blasters. Interesting mix there. And then it was 1976 release, Livin' Thing from Electric Light Orchestra. I wanted to say something also on the Cowboy song by Thin Lizzy. I really think my friends Tariq and Les up in Vancouver should cover that on their next Blistering release. What do you think of that, guys? You would be awesome at it. Anyhow, my name is Dave, or DJ Demurf. I am your host for the next couple hours. 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Thank you. Okay, our album of the week is The In Between by Wild Horses. It's the second album from this Grand Rapids trio of Jed LaPlante, Ariana LaPlante, and Landon Paul. Their songs were written while the band was consistently on the road touring for the past few years. The album's about life in the in-between, experience the highest of highs and the lowest of lows all wrapped into one life. Love this local band. They just had an album release party this past week. You can certainly listen to it on the archives at KAXE.org. But we're going to start off this next set with our album of the week, Sioux Falls from Wild Horses.

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All right, that was Coulter Wall, Swift Current, Saskatchewan's own Coulter Wall, with 1,800 Miles, a release from last year. I hope he's doing well. He announced earlier this year he's taking a break from touring and writing and singing to take care of himself, which is a wonderful thing to do, and that he should be doing is focusing on his health, which he's doing right now. Coulter, can't wait to have you back. Prior to that, Violent Femmes to my cousin in Southern California again, Blister in the Sun, Milwaukee's own Violent Femmes. And then it was a new release from Lola Young from down here, released earlier this year. She is an English lady. And then it was 1976 release from the Patti Smith group, Ain't It Strange. And we started that off with our album of the week, Wild Horses. And the song was Sioux Falls. 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We'll talk church cookbooks, crazy recipes, apples, as well as holiday

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Bemidji Opera Theater presents You're a Good Man, Charlie Brown, October 9th through 11th, with two performances on Saturday. All the shows will be in the main theater in Bangsburg Hall on the Bemidji State University campus. All right, I got another about an hour and a half with you. My name's Dave, or DJ Jamurf, on the river here with you. Let me see. We have next, we're going to listen to some Leon Bridges and then some songs from our friend Jerry that he put together and created for us earlier today. So we're looking forward to hearing these songs.

All right, that was On the Wire from Couch. And prior to that, we heard Alexandria from Toast Club. Trees for the Woods from Amy Blue. Gotta Let Go from Creature Canyon. And then we started that set off with a new release, Leon Bridges, Illusion. Most of those songs in that set were new releases. Our friend Jerry curated that set. And he was going to tell us a little bit about it, but he decided he needed to take a walk instead. So... But thank you, Jerry, for your contributions. I love them. 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That's B-O-R-E-A-L. 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Learn all about beavers at Itasca State Park, Saturday, October 10th at 4 p.m. Meet by Douglas Lodge and take a short walk while hearing fun facts about beavers and their history in the park. Join a discussion about men's mental health at 2 p.m. Saturday, October 10th at Clock Owl Brewing in Grand Rapids. Therapist Jeff Olds will talk about creating space for honest conversations, how to ask for help, and the important role of friends and family. All right, I hope you're enjoying this evening. My name's DJ DeMurph. We have about another hour and 15 minutes or so. We're going to play some more music from 1976, and then some newer music and some other stuff in between. Hope you're enjoying this evening.

Years ago, along the Illinois-Wisconsin border, there was this Indian tribe. They found two babies in the woods, white babies. One of them was named Elizabeth. She was the fairer of the two, while the smaller and more fragile one was named Marie. Having never seen white girls before, and living on the two lakes, known as the Twin Lakes, they named the larger and more beautiful lake, Lake Elizabeth. And thus the smaller lake that was hidden from the highway became known forever as

Many years later, I found myself talking to this girl who was standing there with her back turned to Lake Marie. The wind was blowing, especially through her hair. There was four Italian sausages cooking on the outdoor grill, and they was sizzling. Many years later, we found ourselves in Canada, trying to save our marriage and perhaps catch a few fish. Whatever came first. That night she fell asleep in my arms, humming the tune to Louie Louie. Ah, baby.

were sharking, the necks were narking. Practically everyone was there. In the parking lot by the forest preserve, the police had found two bodies. Nay, naked bodies. Their faces had been horribly disfigured by some sharp object. I saw it on the news, the TV news, in a black and white video. You know what blood looks like in a black and white video? Shadows. Shadows! That's what it looks like. All the love we shared between her and me was slain.

All right, that was J.D. McPherson. It shook me up from his Let the Good Times Roll album. Prior to that, M.J. Linderman off of his 2021 release Knockin'. It was an EP, TV Dinners. Then it was Melrose Park, Illinois' own John Prine with Lake Marie off of his 95 Lost Dogs and Mixed Blessings release. We started that set off with Paul Simon's I Know What I Know off of Graceland. My name is Dave. I am your volunteer host for the next hour or so. This is 91.7 KAXE Grand Rapids, 90.5 KBXE Bagley Bemidji, 89.9 Brainerd, and on your smart speaker. 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If you have news, if you have a news tip, email news at kaxe.org. Okay, let's keep the music going. We got another hour left. I hope you're enjoying it. We're going to start this next set off with Caitlin Butts and I Wanna Be Bad.

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If you had one dream, just one.

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All right, that was J.J. Gray and Mofro with Everything Good Is Bad off of their album Orange Blossoms. I think that came out in 2008. Hard to believe, 18 years ago. Florida's own J.J. Gray and Mofro. Prior to that, it was Minnesota artist Mason Jennings with his 2026 release album was called Dark Wings, and the song was called If. Wonderful song by Mason. And we heard a couple oldies but goodies. Heads Will Roll from the Yeah Yeah Yeahs. E equals MC Squared from Big Audio Dynamite, a.k.a. Bad. Mick Jones's first album after The Clash broke up. That was released in 85. And we started that song off with another 2026 new release, I Want to Be Bad by Caitlin Butts, off of her album Hello Honky Tonk. KAXE has built connections between listeners, community organizations, and local businesses in northern Minnesota since 1976. 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We want to recognize Northern Minnesota students for their athletic accomplishments, artistic endeavors, or other efforts. 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Got one more here, a couple more here. 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That's the word I spelled E-Y-E. All right, we're in the last 36 minutes or so of On the River. I'm your volunteer host, DJ DeMurph. We're going to get going the next set with some Moody Blues, Jason Isbell, Rodney Crowell, Patterson Hood, and maybe a Blisterine song for our friends to the north. Hope you're enjoying.

All right, that was Vancouver, BC's very own Blisterine with Michael Hunt off their 1990s, I think, album, So I Have Them. Shout out to you, Tariq and Les, for that one. Prior to that, Patterson Hood with the Van Pelt Parties featuring Wednesday off his album Exploding Trees and Airplane Screams. That's a 2026 release. Then it was Sex and Gasoline from Rodney Crowell. And prior to that, we had When We Were Close by Jason Isbell and the 400 Unit off of Weather Vanes, which came out a couple years ago. We started that set off with the Moody Blues, Nights in White Satin, For My Lady. There's a new way to support KAXE, roundup.org. 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And easy. Sanford Bemidji hosts a variety of events on Indigenous Peoples Day, Monday, October 12th. Daryl Kingbird will give a blessing at 10 a.m., followed by an artist vendor show in the East Lobby. A traditional bison meal will be served from 11 to 1:30 in the cafeteria, and there will be a jingle dress demonstration at 1 p.m. There will be an Indigenous Peoples Day presentation at Minnesota North College in Grand Rapids on Monday, October 12th, from noon to 1 in Chucker Auditorium. Hear from Anishinaabe educators, storytellers, and artists. Free and open to all. Well, thank you for listening tonight. I had friends and family listening from all over the country, in Canada, U.S., who knows where else. Thank you so much. I really appreciate it. My name is Dave, or DJ DeMurph. We're going to take you out with the Womack Sisters, some Carolyn Rose, some David Byrne, and if we can get to it, some This Is Lorelei. Have a great evening, enjoy your weekend, and thank you for listening.

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New from Lake Street Dive, You're Never Around. We also heard new music from Eli Paperboy Reed, that song called Everyone Else from his latest release, Getting There. And new music from Danielle Nicole, song called Radical Love. And we started Headwaters this morning with Queen and Radio Gaga. I'm Jennifer Barr, your host for this edition of Headwaters. Coming up at 10 o'clock, Malachi Coons with Minnesota Mixtape. 11 o'clock, World Cafe, and 1 o'clock this afternoon, Gina the Knife, your volunteer host for On the River, a great mix of music. Donating stocks and mutual funds is a quick, easy way to support KAXC's future. 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Call Sarah for more details, 218-326-1234. And you can learn all about beavers at Itasca State Park tomorrow afternoon at 4 o'clock. Meet by Douglas Lodge and take a short walk while hearing fun facts about beavers and their history in the park. And you can join a discussion about men's mental health 2 o'clock tomorrow afternoon at Clocko Brewing in Grand Rapids. Therapist Jeff Olds will talk about creating space for honest conversations, how to ask for help, and the important role of friends and family. You can let us know about events happening in your community. Send us an email, psa@kaxc.org. Coming up at 9:30, we're going to hear our album of the week. And 9:45, we'll have our slice of green cheese. Right now, we're going to hear some new music from Beck from his Ride Lonesome album, this song called Run Away.

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That is Jackson Browne here on Headwaters on KAXC. Today is his 78th birthday. The song These Days, he wrote that when he was just 16. We heard new music from Katy Pruitt before that, featuring Sierra Hull, that song called Orion's Belt, and new music from Beck from his Ride Lonesome album, the song called Runaway. This is Headwaters on KAXC, your source for great music. I'm Jennifer Barr. Thanks so much for tuning in. Coming up at 10 o'clock, Minnesota Mixtape with Malachi Coons. And 1 o'clock this afternoon, Gina the Knife, your volunteer host for On the River, some more great music. 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Edward Jones, member SIPC. Coming up at about 9:45, we'll have our slice of green cheese, but right now we're going to listen to our album of the week. It is called The In-Between by Wild Horses. This is the second album from this Grand Rapids-based trio of Jed LaPlante, Ariana LaPlante, and Landon Paul. The songs were written while the band was consistently on the road touring over the past few years. It explores life in the in-between, experiencing the highest of highs and the lowest of lows, all wrapped into one life. The song we're going to hear from Wild Horses is called Sioux Falls, and I learned at our listening party we had last week that they wrote this song when they were in Sioux Falls, South Dakota.

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Great music isn't chosen by an algorithm. It's shared by someone who can't wait for you to hear it. KAXE has been handpicking music since 1976, introducing you to Minnesota artists, unexpected discoveries, maybe your next favorite song. 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

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I'm Jennifer Barr. Thanks so much for tuning in. Coming up at 10 o'clock, it is Minnesota Mixtape with Malachi Coons. And 11 o'clock, World Cafe. 1 o'clock this afternoon, Gina the Knife, your volunteer host for On the River. It's a great mix of music. I am Jennifer Barr, if I didn't already say that. And it is time now for our slice of green cheese. It is our daily trivia question. You can be the first to call in with the correct answer. We'll send you a coupon for a treat at an area business. Thanks goes out to today's sponsors, Harmony Food Co-op in Bemidji and the Good Life Cafe in Park Rapids. They make the daily slice of green cheese possible. If you have won sometime in the last 30 days, please hold your calls and give someone else a chance. Here is today's question. John Lennon was born on this date in 1940, and 45 years later, a memorial was dedicated in Central Park in New York City. It is called Strawberry Fields, and there is a single word etched in a mosaic. What is this one single word? If you know the answer or want to make a guess, call 218-326-1234. The question again, John Lennon was born on this date in 1940. 45 years later, a memorial was dedicated in Central Park in New York City. It is called Strawberry Fields and features a single word etched in a mosaic. What is this one word? Call 218-326-1234 with your guess. And it also happens to be John's son Sean's birthday today. He was born on this date in 1975. So we're going to hear a song from him, and then later we'll hear a song from John Lennon. This is Sean Lennon with a song called Headlights.

That is music from Sean Lennon going back 20 years to his Friendly Fire album. Played that because it happens to be his birthday. Also, his father, John Lennon, was born on this date in 1940. And we did get a winner for our slice of green cheese. Cindy from Cohasset will get a treat at Hotel Rapids because she knew the answer to our question, which was 45 years ago, a memorial was dedicated to John Lennon in Central Park in New York City. It is called Strawberry Fields, and there is a single word etched in a mosaic. What is this one word? And Cindy knew that the answer is imagine. So you can listen weekday mornings around this time for our slice of green cheese and tune in Saturday night 7 to 9 for KAXE's ever-popular green cheese trivia show. Your hosts this week will be Julie and Betsy Crabb. So tune in for that. We are going to hear a song now from John Lennon. This is one of my favorites, Whatever Gets You Through the Night.

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And this week's pick is Radio Ethiopia by the Patti Smith Group. 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

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That is Patti Smith, Ask the Angels, that album again called Radio Ethiopia. 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I'm Jennifer Barr. 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Partly to mostly sunny today, high 62 to 70, winds from the west up to 20 miles per hour. Increasing clouds tonight, lows in the 50s with breezy southeast wind, and tomorrow mostly cloudy, then gradually clearing and warm, highs 77 to 82 with breezy south wind, 15 to 20. Lows tomorrow night, 53 to 64, and for Sunday, mostly sunny, highs in the mid-60s to mid-70s. 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

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I'm Malachi Coons. Every week I spotlight the Minnesota music scene, and today it's all about the animals. Musicians have long drawn inspiration from the natural world and the critters that inhabit it, and today we're hearing music that shows that connection. Coming up, songs about birds, from eagles to loons, about coyotes, otters, buffalo, honeybees, and snakes. From artists like Kelly Smith, El Cordova, Willie and the Bumblebees, Keith Cicola, Low, Prince, and more. Minnesota Mixtape is made possible by the Arts and Cultural Heritage Fund and produced at KAXE, an independent and people-powered community radio station broadcasting from the north bank of the Mississippi River. We will start the animal songs off with the much-feared and misunderstood rattlesnake. The southeastern corner of Minnesota is home to the timber rattlesnake, and although they get a bad reputation, Haley is still drawn to them.

That's Willy and the Bumblebees and Honey from the Bee here on a special edition of Minnesota Mixtape celebrating the animal kingdom. Making a somewhat greasy euphemism is just one of the ways musicians draw inspiration from animals. Before that, we heard some 1968 psychedelic garage music from The Litter, who were looking to the skies with Under the Screaming Double Eagle. I'm Malachi Coons. There is a lot more bird songs coming up. There's even an owl in this next song, but El Cordova, just like Willy and the Bumblebees, is singing about honey from the bee.

0: Keith Sekola and Barn Swallow. The Anishinaabe singer drawing inspiration from the widespread birds' mud and stick nest building. Did you know barn swallows can be found on every continent? Yes, it is an accident when they end up in Antarctica. Minnesota Mixtape is all songs about animals today, and we will stick with our avian friends when we return.
1: 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I did not know that about barn swallows. 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

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I'm your host, Malachi Coons, and today I've picked out all songs about animals. You just heard Gospel Machine asking, "Why don't my mockingbirds sing?" More than once, I'll ID app. Up next, let's go to a song about squirrels, otters, loons, clams, reindeer even, from folk musician Charlotte Montgomery.

0: with references to buffalo, coyotes, and cattle. That is David Huckfeldt's Bury Me Not, The Dying Cowboy, bringing us to another break on this Animal Kingdom edition of Minnesota Mixtape. Still to come, songs about horses from Lowe and Bob Dylan, loons from Humbird, the cuckoo from Kelly Smith, and in just a moment, a song about wolves from Atmosphere.
1: 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Coming up at 11, it is the World Cafe. And then at 1 o'clock, we've got On the River. Your host today is Gina the Knife. And at 7 tonight, it is DJ DeMurph. Here's more from Minnesota Mixtape.
0: Hello there. I'm Malachi Coons, and this is Minnesota Mixtape. I don't know about you, but I am very proud of the environment, the outdoors, and all the different critters that call Minnesota home. And we are celebrating that today with a full show of songs about animals. Here is a classic, metaphor-heavy song from Atmosphere that uses a winter camping trip horror story and wolves to talk about addiction. This is Became on Minnesota Mixtape.

from their final album, Hey What? It is Low and White Horses. Still White Horses, Take Us Home, they repeat at the end. I saw that duo perform that song not long before Mimi Parker's passing in 2022. I still get goosebumps thinking about it. It's a show that I will never forget. I'm Malachi Coons, and this is a special Animals edition of Minnesota Mixtape. We'll finish up the show with another song about horses, tired ones, but first, two songs about birds, starting it off with Kelly Smith and her Rhino Sessions performance of this traditional English folk song, The Cuckoo.

taking us out of an hour of Minnesota songs all about the animal kingdom. That's the opening track from Bob Dylan's Self-Portrait album. Although you actually hear the voices of Hilda Harris, Albertine Robinson, and Maritha Stewart. All the tired horses. Thank you for coming along on this ride. I'm Malachi Coons, and this has been Minnesota Mixtape, made possible by the Arts and Cultural Heritage Fund through you, the citizens of Minnesota, and produced at KAXE, an independent and people-powered community radio station broadcasting from the North Bank of the Mississippi River.

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0: Winds 5 to 10 gusts up to 20 miles per hour. Tonight is increasing clouds, lows in the 50 to 57 range. Breezy southeast wind 15 to 25 miles per hour. Saturday is mostly cloudy, then gradually clearing, high 77 to 82. Breezy south wind 15 to 25 miles. 20 miles per hour, sorry, with evening lows 53 to 64, and Sunday is mostly sunny, highs in the mid-60s and mid-70s. Let's soak it up. Grand Rapids, you are currently at sunny and 63 degrees. Brainerd area, you are sunny and 65 degrees. In Bemidji area, you are sunny and 66. Amazing. I will take it. All righty. I think we should just hop right into it. I got a great set lined up for you guys today. A bunch of new stuff, fun stuff, local stuff. So, yay. Let's get into it with some Adrian Quesada and Ailee with their song, Bravo. Enjoy.

That was Minnesota band La Plante Road with their song How Lovely off of their new album Finding Home. You can catch them tomorrow at 5 p.m. at the lower level of the Ripple Center in Aiken. And as always, don't forget to support your local musicians. Go see a show today for sure. There's got to be a bunch going on. It's Friday, you guys. Check it out. Before La Plante Road, we had a new single from Robert Plant and Saving Grace called Two Coats. It was originally written by bluegrass legend Ralph Stanley. It's something they've been playing live at their shows, and they finally recorded it, and it's beautiful, and wanted to share it with you. If you haven't gone to see their shows, I think next week on the 14th, Robert Plant's going to be in Minnesota in Minneapolis, so if there's any tickets left, I believe they were giving away tickets yesterday or the day before here. So, if you have not seen him live, it's excellent. I can attest to that. And we started that set with Adrian Quesada and Ailee with their song Bravo. This is KAXC. We're broadcasting to the northern Minnesota towns like the sweetheart towns of Emily, Virginia, Effie, Isabella, and Aurora. I'm your volunteer host, DJ Gina the Knife, bringing you On the River from 1 to 4 p.m. today. 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

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We reached out to every candidate to in contested races in communities across northern Minnesota. So you can find more information about candidates at every level, from statewide and legislative races to townships, county, and school boards. Early voting is underway now, and Election Day is Tuesday, November 3rd. Well, I suppose we could get into some more tunes. What do I got for you coming up? Up next, we have some Boca and their song Life is a Game off of their 2025 album, White Room.

got three shows tonight, honey. We're gonna have some fun until 5 o'clock. And if the police gonna stop.

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0: That was Amy Fatal with the song The Way It Goes off of the new Modern Girl EP. And before that, we had some Big Data with Big Data. Sorry. I watched too much Star Trek. We don't want to start that yet. No, we don't.
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0: Before that, we had some Big Data with their first new single since 2021 called Rabbit Hole featuring Miette Hope. Had some Hound Dog Taylor prior to that with his song Dust My Broom. And we started that set with some Boca and Life is a Game. 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I'm your volunteer host, DJ Gina the Knife, and I'm bringing you on the river till 4 p.m. today. Sure appreciate you guys hanging with me. Do you rely on KXE? Are you at least 70 and a half years old? 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And if you want more information about candidates but prefer a hard copy, KAXE is offering printable PDF versions of its election guide for statewide candidates in local races in Aiken, Beltrami, and Itasca counties. 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How about we get back into some tunes? That's what we're here for, right? We're going to do an artist who melds classic country and blues sound drawn from like Jimmy Rogers and R.L. Burnside with his deep baritone voice honed from his upbringing and singing Cherokee ceremonial songs. All of his music is done entirely in the Cherokee language. I'm having a day. All right. Here's Agalasega Mackey and his song Daganagisi. Enjoy.

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You are listening to On the River with me, your volunteer host, DJ Gina the Knife, with you until 4 p.m. today. You just heard a new single from Meals called Lonely USA. And before that, we had Zimbabwe 70s group Hallelujah Chicken Run Band with their song Car Nahasi. And prior to that, we had She and Him off of the Rave On Buddy Holly tribute album with the song Oh Boy. And started that set with Agalasiga and his song Daga Nagisi. All of his tunes are sung entirely in Cherokee. If that is your bag, check him out. It's really good stuff. We receive support from Lakeland PBS. You can stay connected with Lakeland News, offering local news, weather, and sports, available on demand and on the PBS app. If you have ever wanted to do what I do, volunteer here, you can simply text volunteer to 218-326-1234 to get that ball rolling. It's super fun, and it's honestly every music lover's dream. It's a lot of fun. So you can check out more at kaxe.org as well. And you can explore the night sky at the Sax Zimbog near Meadowlands Friday, October 9th. That's today. Meet at the Lois King Educational Center at 7 p.m. for a program with Todd Bertlett of Starry Skies North. Bring a headlamp. And dress for the weather for sure. It's going to dip down a little bit tonight. And the Bemidji Opera House Theater presents You're a Good Man, Charlie Brown, October 9th through the 11th. With two performances on Saturday, all of the shows will be in the main theater in the Bangsburg Hall on the BSU campus. If you want to check that out. How we get back into some more tunes. Up next, we have some Pokey LaFarge with of his new album, Rent Money. This is On and On.

That was Primitive Radio Gods and their song Standing Outside a Broken Phone Booth with Money in My Hand. That was like one of those songs back in like the 90s when it obviously came out, but it was it got played so rarely. It was like, yay, like a song we don't know or don't have to hear a million times over and over again. And you know what? It said its 5-year mark. I need to hear it again. So I decided to play it. And I got to say, that's why community radio is the best, because it just switches things up so much. And regular radio, it's the same 10 songs. Am I right? Anyways, prior to that, we had the song Lookout Heart, covered by the Binoculars off of their new album, Double Whammy. And we started that set with Pokey Lafarge off of his new album, Rent Money. Again, I'm doing Star Trek today, and my brain is not working, and I apologize. And the song On and On. 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And you are listening to On the River. I'm your volunteer host, DJ Gina the Knife. I'll be with you till 4 p.m. today. Let's look at the weather quick and we'll get back into some tunes. All right, today, partly to mostly sunny. This is a regional forecast for Northern Minnesota too, by the way. Highs 62 to 70, west wind 5 to 10, gusts up to 20 miles per hour. Tonight is increasing clouds, lows 50 to 57. Breezy southeast wind 15 to 25 miles per hour. Saturday is mostly cloudy, then gradually clearing. Highs 77 to 82. Breezy south wind 15 to 20 miles per hour with evening lows 53 to 64. And Sunday is going to be mostly sunny with highs in the mid 60s to 70s. Right now, Grand Rapids, you're at 67 degrees and sunny. Brainerd, you are at 69 degrees and sunny. And Bemidji, where are we at? What are we up to? We are 70 degrees and sunny. Ah, so nice. I hope you guys are enjoying the weather. How about we get back into some tunes? Up next, we have the KXC Album of the Week, In Between by Wild Horses. It's their second album from the Grand Rapids trio of Jed LaPlante, Ariana LaPlante, and Landon Fault. The songs were written while the band was consistently on the road touring for the past years. They are currently on tour of the U.S., it looks like, two right now, and will be at the Ozark Music Hall in Fayette, Arkansas on the 21st of October. So if you live outside of Minnesota, it doesn't look like they're going to be back till January, but keep your eyeballs on their socials to see when their next shows are. All right, I am going to play Sunrise on the Absaroke. Enjoy.

We started that set with the KAXC album of the week called The In Between by Wild Horses. I played the song Sunrise on the Absaroque. They are currently on a U.S. tour, it looks like, with Trampled by Turtles, if I read everything correctly there. It did say 2026. And we'll be at the Ozark Music Hall in Fayetteville, Arkansas on the 21st of October. So if you live outside of Minnesota, maybe check out their socials and see where they'll be, if they're going to be in your area. And you can tune in. I did want to mention this. Tune in on Tuesday. I'm a liar. That was earlier this week. Never mind. After that, we went into some Shoremy with the song Cruise off of their Boogie Tape Volume 1 EP. And then we had The Selector before that with the song Carry Go Bring Come, which is a classic Jamaican idiom for someone who is a gossip, someone who carries stories out of your house and brings them back in from elsewhere. The album came out, there's an album that came out in August that's like the BBC released of the John Peel section, sessions of The Selector, which is, you know, they're kind of, if you're into ska, they're like kind of that band. So if you're into these guys, check that out. It came out in August. And after that, we had The Sorcerers and the song Who is the Hunter, Who is the Prey. This is KAXC, KBXC, Northern Community Radio in Minnesota, and you are listening to On the River with me, your volunteer host, DJ Gina the Knife. I'll be with you till 4 p.m. today. Appreciate you tuning in. 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Bemidji Beer, nice catch. And let's get into tunes. What do we got? Oh, up next, let's get back into it with a band that has roots both in China and Denmark. They're currently out of Denmark. This is Green Tea Bitches with their new single, You Want It, I Got It.

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This is an old cowboy song sung around the campfire as the sound of a 1,000 head of cattle rustle in the distance. Or something.

0: That was Pinto Pals with their song Cowpoke. And prior to that, we had German band Paula Carolina and the song, I'm going to butcher this. It's about, I don't know, 30 letters long. The song is called Immatriculationsschenbengun. That is way wrong, but it's so good. And I wanted to share it and try. And I failed, but that's okay because I'm learning.
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0: Because the German language is weird like that. And I can say that because I'm a mutt and I have just a little bit of that in me. And before that, we had Minnesota band Hot Freaks with a song off their new album, Soft Body, called Girlfriend on the Mind. The album, their new album, is set to be released the 23rd of this month, and a friend of mine worked on the music video for this song, so check that out too, because it was pretty rad. No AI there. And it looks like they are headed out on tour here in November, so if you're listening to this out of state and you like Hot Freaks, see if they are coming to a show near you, or a venue rather. And remember to support your local artists and go see a show today if you're living in northern Minnesota in our region. Saturday, October 10th, tomorrow, Greg Foss is going to be at Klakow Brewing in Grand Rapids at 6 p.m. And we started that set with a band out of Denmark called Green Tea Bitches and their new single, You Want It, You I Got It. I come across these guys. I happened upon one of their video live shows, and it was like at their like local soak or whatever. And there was like one 70-year-old man in the audience, and they were kind of playing on like how funny it was. And that man could not be bothered by what was going on behind them, behind him. And this song, You Want It, I Got It. And it's an amazing song. I absolutely love it. I've been jamming to it hard this week. I loved that introduction to that song and this band for me, because I know that guy. I have worked at many bars and I know that one guy. Also, I implore you all to look up why they named their band that. It's kind of punk rock. At any rate, I sure appreciate y'all tuning in. This is KAXE. We're broadcasting to the small towns and townships of northern Minnesota like Marby, Swatara, Nisswa, and Cass Lake. We are definitely people-powered radio. You can join us at kaxc.org. I'm your volunteer DJ, Gina the Knife, and you are listening to On the River. It's our mix of old and new acoustic and electric folk, rock, blues, jazz, and world music. And it's hosted mostly by volunteers for 70 hours, up to 70 hours a week, which is pretty cool. And programming is supported by Empty Bowls, fighting local hunger and building a stronger community with the Grand Rapids and Deer River Community Cafe. The event takes place Thursday, October 22nd at Timberlake Lodge from 11 to 2 and 4 to 7. Tickets include soup and a locally made ceramic bowl. You can get more info on Facebook at Itasca Empty Bowls Project. What else do we got going on here? How about some tunes? Let's get back into it with some new music by Andrew Saw. This is his song, Lavender Cowboy.

That was Augustus Pablo and his song Thunderclap. And before that, we had some Coco Taylor with Wang Dang Doodle. Some Babe Rainbow prior to that with their song Johnny Says Stay Cool. A new song by Santa Santa called Hey Ya Que Volar. And we started that set with some Andrew Saw and his song Lavender Cowboy featuring H.C. McIntyre off of the new album American Rough. This is 91.7 KAXC Grand Rapids, 90.5 KBXC Bemidji and Bagley, 89.9 Brainerd, and on your smart speaker. 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I am your volunteer host, DJ Gina the Knife, with you until 4 p.m. today doing On the River. We receive support from the Veteran Mental Health Crisis Response Team of Itasca County. This crisis intervention service is a program of first call for help 211. And provides free crisis assessments, stabilization services, referrals, and resourcing to veterans and their families who are in crisis. Trained providers are available to serve fellow veterans 24 hours a day, 7 days a week, by dialing 211. I'd like to get right back into it because I've been just blabbing too much, and it's all about tunes. So here is a new one, a new single from St. Paul and the Broken Bones called Proxy.

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1: You know, I think I have heard of that man. I heard he got run over by a train, mauled by a bear. Maybe? Hopefully.

That was Caitlin Butts with the song You Ain't Gotta Die to Be Dead to Me off of the Roadrunner album. That song quickly became my anthem since I started cougar puberty. And prior to that, we had Devin Gilfillian off of his new album, Time Will Tell, and the song Black Dog Rabbit Hole. And prior to that, we had some Ellie Dixon and her song Guts. And we started off that set with a new single by St. Paul and the Broken Bones called Proxy. 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

Org. This is On the River, our mix of old and new acoustic and electric, folk, rock, blues, jazz, and world music. And it's hosted mostly by volunteers like me, DJ Gina the Knife, every day. Appreciate you guys tuning in. I think I'm just going to get right back into some tunes, because why not? We're going to do our little 50th birthday tribute to KAXE Northern Community Radio by doing a set of tunes from the year 1976. Starting up, we have the 1976 KAXE album of the week called Radio Ethiopia by Patti Smith. Here's the song, Ask the Angels. Enjoy and happy birthday, KAXE.

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You are listening to On the River with me, your volunteer host, DJ Gina the Knife. I'm with you till 4 p.m. today. Appreciate you tuning in. We started that set with the 1976 KAXE album of the week called Radio Ethiopia by Patti Smith. I played the song Ask the Angels. And hey, happy birthday. Happy 50th birthday, KAXE. And then we went into Something's Burning by the Sutherland Brothers and Quiver and ended that 1976 set with some Tim Curry doing Baby Love from the album From the Vaults. All of the songs were shelved in 1976 and resurfaced digitally in 2010. So if you haven't yet, check it out. 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You can check out more at parkrapidsarmory.org or on Facebook. Also, I wanted to check out this. After Dark is our late night Saturday show outside the normal KAXE mix. I like to mention that when I have Friday shows since it's tomorrow. You can tune in after Green Cheese at 9 p.m. to hear punk, hip-hop, electronic, metal themed shows and more. This week, the Johnson family will be playing Geek Rock and Whimsical Weirdness. So tune in for that for sure. Also, Headwaters is your source for great music conversations, artist interviews, Monday through Friday, 9 a.m. to 10 p.m. And if you're looking for some local shows tomorrow, Saturday, October 10th, Greg Foss will be at the Clackow Brewing in Grand Rapids at 6 p.m. What else do we got for you here? Maybe some tunes, maybe some more music, because that's what we're here for, really, right? Little community, little music, little love. What do we have? Up next, we have a new single by Super Taste. This is called Not Letting Go. Enjoy.

That was Minnesota band OB Originals and the Black Atlantics with their new single, Sorry Oga. They have a residency show called Aphrodisia every Sunday night at the Ice House in Minneapolis, if you'd like to hear more from them. And remember to support all your local musicians and check out a show today for sure. It's Friday night. They're everywhere. And prior to that, we had Sandy with the song featuring Regaldo Coco Okeo off of the new album of the same name. And we started off that set with a new single from Super Taste called Not Letting Go. This is KAXE. We're broadcasting the townships of northern Minnesota, like Arbo, Ten Lake, Balsam, and Deerwood townships. Hello, everybody there. And you are listening to On the River, a mix of old and new acoustic and electric folk, blues, rock, jazz, and world music. 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Got a few things going on up north here I wanted to share with you guys. Great Tales Animal Rescue hosts adoption events on the second Saturday of each month from 9 to noon at their shelter located between Grand Rapids and Cohasset. This Saturday, October 10th, there will be Halloween games as well, open to the public every Tuesday and Saturday from 9 to noon, plus Wednesday from 3 to 6. GreatTalesAnimalRescue.com for more info on that. And also, Lake Bemidji State Park has a Fall Fest Candlelight Adventure tomorrow, Saturday, October 10th, from 6 to 8. You can wear a costume if you'd like and experience the magic and mystery of the woods at night. Walk through a candlelit path to the Lavinia Group Camp for a bonfire and stop by the Visitor Center for treats and some special animal guests. Enjoy games and crafts with Smokey the Bear at the picnic shelter as well. Good to see he's back in town, old Smokey. I don't know. Sounds like fun. Might have to check that one out. Let's get back into some tunes. Up next, I have a band out of Stockholm called Dina Ogon with their song Orden Bron off of their new album, Manuskobarn.

That was George Ezra off of his Wanted Voyage album with the song Budapest. And prior to that, we had some Jackson Homer featuring Olympia Vitalis and their new single, You're Not Saving Me. And we started that set with a band out of Stockholm called Dina Ogon with the song called Orden Braun. That is off of their new album, Maniskoban. This is KXE, broadcasting to the small towns and in northern Minnesota, like Langby, Deer River, Cotton, and Baxter. Hello, everybody there. I hope you're having a wonderful day. And this is KXE's On the River. I'm your volunteer host, DJ Gina the Knife. Over 70 hours per week are hosted by volunteers just like me. We are definitely people-powered radio here. I got one more set for you before I hit the bricks, but stick around for All Things Considered starting at 4. Then at 6 p.m. we have As It Happens. And coming in for another round of On the River at 7 p.m. is DJ DeMurph. So be sure to tune in for that. Also, I wanted to let you know that Headwaters is your source for great music conversations and artist interviews Monday through Friday, 9 a.m. to 10 p.m. And Minnesota Mixtape is our deep dive into the local music scene Fridays at 10 a.m. and Saturdays tomorrow at 3 p.m. with host Malachi Coons, if that is something you're interested in. What else do we got going on here? Oh, I'm sorry. KXE is looking for our next North Star student. We want to recognize Northern Minnesota students for their athletic accomplishments, artistic endeavors, or other efforts. If you know a North Star student, nominate them at kaxe.org/North Star Student. How we get back into it with a new single from Suit Knop. It's the official musical spinoff project by the old drummer of Foster the People. This is their new single, Candy Cane. I enjoy it. I hope you guys do too.

0: There is just simply not enough police sirens in that song. I actually love that song so much. I've been jamming out to it since it came out a few months ago. That was Panda Bear and Sonic Boom with their new single, A Question of When. Like I said, really been enjoying it. And before that, we had a new single from Neat and Portugal the Man called Some Kind of High, and started that set with Suitin' Up and the Beginners with their single Candy Cane. They had featured... What? Yes, that is... Oh, I'm sorry. Suitin' Up is the official new musical spinoff project by the old drummer of Foster the People. That was the thing I was trying to remember. I am sorry. 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Let's take a quick look at the weather before I hit the bricks today. What do we got going on tonight? Increasing clouds, lows 50 to 57, breezy southeast wind 15 to 25 miles per hour. Tomorrow is mostly cloudy, then gradually clearing, high 77 to 82, breezy south wind 15 to 20 miles per hour, with evening lows of 53 to 64. And Sunday is going to be mostly sunny, highs in the mid-60s to mid-70s. Grand Rapids, you're currently at 68 degrees and sunny. Brainerd area, you're at 70 and sunny. And Bemidji area, you're at 69 and sunny. Why are we going downhill? I jinxed it, didn't I? I should have knocked on wood. Oh, well. Okay. Hey, I'm your volunteer host, DJ Gina the Knife, and you've been listening to On the River. It's our mix of old and new acoustic and electric, folk rock, blues, jazz, and world music, hosted mostly by volunteers like me, up to 70 hours per week. I sure appreciate you all for tuning in today. I hope you have a wonderful weekend, and you can catch me again on Friday the 23rd of October from 1 to 4 p.m. And you can check in on all your favorite volunteer DJ schedules.
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Mimosa by pianist Herbie Hancock, with Willie Bobo on the drums and timbales, Osvaldo Martinez percussion, and Paul Chambers on bass, recorded August 30th, 1963. Welcome to Volume 92 of the Recorded History of Jazz. I'm Paul Kivi, and today we will hear gems from Hank Mobley, Bobby Timmons, and Jackie McLean, and we will meet harpist Dorothy Ashby. First up, though, is Ella Fitzgerald, backed by the Count Basie Orchestra, on Them There Eyes.

Them Their Eyes by Ella Fitzgerald with the Count Basie Orchestra, featuring Joe Newman on trumpet, Urban Green on trombone, and Frank Foster on the tenor sax. Recorded July 16th, 1963. You have found where the good old songs are, Out to Pasture, the recorded history of jazz. On Halloween of 1963, pianist Horace Silver and his quintet recorded this classic, Lonely Woman.

Lonely Woman by pianist Horace Silver, and while it says his quintet, it's really a trio with Silver on piano, of course, Gene Taylor on bass, and Roy Brooks on drums, recorded on October 31st, 1963. The recorded history of jazz puts a little extra pep in your step. That one might actually be true. Hank Mobley was the leader on this October 2nd, 1963 date, but trumpet

Me and You by tenor sax Hank Mobley with trumpeter Lee Morgan, who wrote the song, and pianist Andrew Hill, recorded October 2nd, 1963. This is The Recorded History of Jazz. When trying to summarize the entire history of jazz, I am, of course, taking on an impossible task to find every quality jazz recording, and I had a listener point out someone to me who began recording in the late 1950s that I have missed to this point, harpist Dorothy Ashby, and she has a unique story. So I'm going to rectify that by showing you, and me, a couple cuts about what we've been missing. Dorothy Ashby was born Dorothy Thompson in Detroit, where her father was a jazz guitarist. She attended Cass Technical High School at the same time as trumpeter Donald Byrd and guitarist Kenny Burrell, who we have heard quite a bit on this show. She was trained in classical harp, yet played piano in jazz bands and was determined to introduce her preferred instrument, harp, to jazz. So her legacy is pretty darn solid. She not only introduced harp as a lead instrument in jazz, but later the Japanese koto. Plus, she was one of very few women instrumentalists in jazz in her era. And she reflected that it's been maybe a triple burden in that not a lot of women are becoming known as jazz players. And then there's also the connection with black women. The audiences I was trying to reach were not interested in the harp, period, classical or otherwise, and they were certainly not interested in seeing a black woman playing the harp. And yet, she found enough of an audience to record 12 albums as a leader and to be sampled by Drake, among others, in recent years. Here are two cuts with her musical partner on her first three albums, flutist Frank Wess, incorrectly listed as Weiss on the albums, along with bassist Wendell Mitchell and longtime Oscar Peterson drummer Ed Thigpen, starting with Thou Swell.

Dorothy Ashby on harp with Frank West on flute from the awesomely named album Hip Harp. No wonder she was sampled by Drake. Charmaine is the tune in the very active rhythm section with Wendell Marshall on bass, Ed Thigpen on the drums as well. That Was Swell started off that set from her debut album. You have found the recorded history of jazz. John Coltrane composed this next piece in response to the white supremacist terrorist attack on the 16th Street Baptist Church in Birmingham, Alabama, in the fall of 1963. It's called Alabama.

John Coltrane's Alabama, his response to the terrorist attack on the 16th Street Baptist Church in Birmingham, with his quartet featuring McCoy Tyner on piano, Jimmy Garrison on bass, and Elvin Jones on drums, recorded November 18th, 1963, just 4 days before another horrific act of violence, the assassination of President Kennedy. I'm Paul Kivi, and this is the recorded history of jazz. Trombonist Gratian Moncure is the composer, though alto saxophonist Jackie McLean is the leader, on this September 20th, 1963 session with Bobby Hutcherson on vibes, Larry Ridley on bass, and Roy Haynes on drums. The tune references a poetic work on how to live life, named The Prophet, by Khalil Gibran, hence the song's title, Khalil the Prophet.

Khalil the Prophet by the Jackie McQueen Quintet, featuring Bobby Hutcherson on vibes, the composer of the piece Grayshawn Moncure III on trombone, Larry Ridley on bass, and Roy Haynes on drums, recorded September 30th, 1963. We just and so have time for one more selection in Volume 92 of the Recorded History of Jazz, and it's an Alan Toussaint composition that became a big hit for trumpeter Al Hurt, number 4 on the pop charts, in fact, Java.

Java, a big hit for trumpeter Al Hurd in early 1964, but recorded in 1963 with pianist Floyd Kramer. That's all we have time for in episode 92 of the Recorded History of Jazz. I'm Paul Kivian. In episode 93, we will hear gems from the fall of 1963 by Shirley Scott, Jerry Mulligan, Stan Getz, Lee Morgan, and John Coltrane. Enjoy the rest of your day.

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1: Welcome to a special edition of Minnesota Mixtape. I'm Malachi Coons. Every week I spotlight the Minnesota music scene, and today it's all about the animals. Musicians have long drawn inspiration from the natural world and the critters that inhabit it, and today we're hearing music that shows that connection. Coming up, songs about birds, from eagles to loons, about coyotes, otters, buffalo, honeybees, and snakes. From artists like Kelly Smith, El Cordova, Willie and the Bumblebees, Keith Cicola, Lowe, Prince, and more. Minnesota Mixtape is made possible by the Arts and Cultural Heritage Fund and produced at KAXE, an independent and people-powered community radio station broadcasting from the north bank of the Mississippi River. We will start the animal songs off with the much-feared and misunderstood rattlesnake. The southeastern corner of Minnesota is home to the timber rattlesnake, and although they get a bad reputation, Haley is still drawn to them.

That's Willie and the Bumblebees and Honey from the Bee here on a special edition of Minnesota Mixtape celebrating the animal kingdom. Making a somewhat greasy euphemism is just one of the ways musicians draw inspiration from animals. Before that, we heard some 1968 psychedelic garage music from The Litter, who were looking to the skies with Under the Screaming Double Eagle. I'm Malachi Coons. There is a lot more bird songs coming up. There's even an owl in this next song, but El Cordova, just like Willie and the Bumblebees, is singing about honey from the bee.

Keith Sekola and Barn Swallow. The Anishinaabe singer drawing inspiration from the widespread birds' mud and stick nest building. Did you know barn swallows can be found on every continent? Yes, it is an accident when they end up in Antarctica. Minnesota Mixtape is all songs about animals today, and we will stick with our avian friends when we return.

Welcome back to Minnesota Mixtape. I'm Malachi Coons. It is a special Animal Kingdom edition of the show today. This next Prince song does mention butterflies and does say that animals in general strike curious poses, but we all know it's all about the doves.

You are listening to Minnesota Mixtape. I'm your host, Malachi Coons, and today I've picked out all songs about animals. You just heard Gospel Machine asking, "Why don't my mockingbird sing?" More than once, I'll admit, I've been fooled by a mockingbird when I was relying too heavily on my Merlin Bird ID app. Up next, let's go to a song about squirrels, otters, loons, clams, reindeer even, from folk musician Charlotte Montgomery. It's Animal Song for Dennis.

with references to buffalo, coyotes, and cattle. That is David Huckfeldt's Bury Me Not, The Dying Cowboy, bringing us to another break on this Animal Kingdom edition of Minnesota Mixtape. Still to come, songs about horses from Lowe and Bob Dylan, loons from Humbird, the cuckoo from Kelly Smith, and in just a moment, a song about wolves from Atmosphere.

Hello there, I'm Malachi Coons, and this is Minnesota Mixtape. I don't know about you, but I am very proud of the environment, the outdoors, and all the different critters that call Minnesota home. And we are celebrating that today with a full show of songs about animals. Here is a classic, metaphor-heavy song from Atmosphere that uses a winter camping trip horror story and wolves to talk about addiction. This is Became on Minnesota Mixtape.

from their final album, Hey What, It Is Low, and White Horses. Still White Horses, Take Us Home, they repeat at the end. I saw that duo perform that song not long before Mimi Parker's passing in 2022. I still get goosebumps thinking about it. It's a show that I will never forget. I'm Malachi Coons, and this is a special Animals edition of Minnesota Mixtape. We'll finish up the show with another song about horses, tired ones, but first, two songs about birds, starting it off with Kelly Smith and her Rhino Sessions performance of this traditional English folk song, The Cuckoo.

taking us out of an hour of Minnesota songs all about the animal kingdom. That's the opening track from Bob Dylan's Self-Portrait album, although you actually hear the voices of Hilda Harris, Albertine Robinson, and Maritha Stewart, all the tired horses. Thank you for coming along on this ride. I'm Malachi Coons, and this has been Minnesota Mixtape.

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0: 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I'm Heidi Holton. Coming up next, we've got Native Lights Podcast, where Native voices shine. 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
1: Eventually, I went to University of Minnesota Morris. They ended up hiring a first speaker from up in Canada. There was only about 3 students total. Sometimes I was the only student that would show up. So we would just, the two of us would go for drives around the prairie, talk about what we see. I asked him to try to immerse me as much as possible, have our lunches together, have our coffees together, just spending as much time outside of class, learning as much language as I could.
2: Buju, hello. Welcome to Native Lights, where Indigenous voices shine. I'm your host, Leah Lem.
3: And I'm your other host, Cole Primo Miigwech, for joining us today. Native Lights is a podcast and radio show, but it's much more than that. At its core, it's a place for Native folks to tell their stories. Each and every week, we have captivating conversations with great guests from a whole lot of different backgrounds. We're talking musicians, artists, community leaders, language warriors, you name it. They have a wonderful mixture of passions. And we talk to them about their gifts and how they share their gifts with the community. And it centers around the big point of purpose in our lives. And let's get going, Leah. How you doing? Let's amplify some Native voices, huh?
2: I'm doing well. How are you? Hanging in there?
3: Hanging in there, yes. That's the motto right now. But, you know.
2: Just hanging from a, like, I don't know.
3: Yeah, it's that cat picture or whatever. With
2: there it is.
3: Yeah, exactly.
2: Yeah, just hanging on. Yeah, so, I mean, there's just so much going on that I feel like it's always a nice time to take a moment to speak to some community members, hear how they're doing, and hear some exciting, you know, like, the movers and shakers mm-hmm. out there, hear how they're doing and what they're doing and yeah. why.
3: And why. There you go.
2: So I'm really excited to talk to our guest today,
3: mm-hmm.
2: Alex Kmet. Alex is a citizen of the Red Lake Nation and a descendant of the Leech Lake Band of Ojibwe. Alex is a 2026 Bush Fellow and co-founder of a charter school. Mm-hmm. And he's a language revitalization leader, cultural educator. So just a really cool, like, mix of stuff here. Can't wait to dig into this conversation and hear more from him. Buju, Alex.
3: Hello. Thank you for joining us.
1: Yeah, good to see you.
3: All right, Buju, Alex, could you start by please introducing yourself, you know, letting us know where you're joining us from, all that good stuff.
1: Buju and Denewe Maganiduk, Bogwajinini and Dishnakas, Megizi and Dude, Mesquagamiwe Zaga Kning and Dunjaba. Hello, my relatives. My name is Alex Kmet. I come from the Eagle Clan at Red Lake. My family comes

0: in the community of Obashing, Panema, as well as Cass Lake over at Leech Lake. And I've been living here at Fond du Lac Reservation for about 10 and a half years now.
1: How are you doing? How's the family doing?
0: Doing good. Busy as always. Now that the school year started, we got the illnesses coming in and everything and trying to stay healthy through the winter. So my daughter, she's in second grade now. So I take her to immersion school about 25 miles away. I drive her there, drop her off, and then go pick her up. So it's about 100 miles a day to keep my kid in immersion education.
2: Wow, Alex, that is a commitment.
0: Yeah.
2: I will never complain again about driving my kid to like orchestra or something. But we like to start off our conversations by asking if there's something that you're concentrating on or thinking about these days that's kind of top of mind.
0: I was awarded the Bush Fellowship for the 2026 cohort. So I'll be receiving some support from my own professional and leadership development over the next 2 years. Aside from that, I've been taking on a lot of like smaller contract work. So I'm working on a Ojibwe nutrition curriculum with John Hopkins Center for Indigenous Health's Great Lakes Hub, and raising my children in Ojibwe language, since each of them were born, is easily a full-time job. And right now we're in the middle of harvest season as well up here. So my family and I, we take care of about an 1/8-acre plot. It ends up being several rows that go about 200 feet back. We've been bringing in a ton of vegetables and trying to take care of them and get them out to community members before they go bad.
2: Wow, that's great. So that's a lot. Congratulations on the fellowship and all the cool work you're doing.
1: You're listening to Native Lights, where Indigenous voices shine. 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Today, we're speaking with Alex Kmet. Kmet is a citizen of the Red Lake Nation and a descendant of the Leech Lake Band of Ojibwe. He's a 2026 Bush Fellow and co-founder of a charter school in Red Lake Nation. He's a language revitalization leader and cultural educator and a lot more. Let's talk about the Bush Fellowship. Yeah.
0: It belongs to the whole community. A lot of my work, I don't center myself or my family or my own success. Success in language revitalization is a community effort. The Bush Fellowship in and of itself, it's a program that we all have to, well, those of us that were awarded it, we each apply for it. I believe there was almost 1,200 applicants this year, and about 30 were selected in total. They prioritize people that have a track record of leadership within their individual areas of expertise within their sector. I know what they had put on the website was they were calling back all the way to efforts that I had done when I was an undergraduate over 10 years ago. At this point, I didn't really think it's anything that's even seems wholly relevant or impressive to anybody within my sector personally. There's a big misconception that I think a lot of us that were awarded it had, that a lot of us didn't quite realize until orientation. Most of us thought that there's some kind of project base that the fellowship has to do with. Everybody had like, you know, their notebooks all full of project ideas and trying to pitch what they want to do. And the Bush Foundation, they told us, if you're doing anything that looks like work with the money that we award you, we're going to turn that budget around and tell you to rework it. We're not here to fund your work. We already know that you do great work, but we're here to invest in you so that you can do your work better. Essentially, what that ends up looking like is professional development, coaching. Some people, they use it to seek higher education. It can look like language maintenance, self-sustaining practices, anything that helps you be better at what it is that you do. I'm going to be taking there's a small handful of conferences that I'm trying to attend that I haven't been able to in the past due to price or not having the support to be able to go myself. Ones that I've been wanting to go to for at least 10 years now. Spending a lot of time with my own mentors that I've been working with over the years. I've heard a lot of the Bush Fellows say that it's almost like winning the lottery with time. So we have the time to be able to just really focus in on working on ourselves, but also spending time with our family and just being present within our community as well. And for me in particular, that's a huge one. Raising my children in Ojibwe language is extremely time intensive. Although I had helped to co-found a early childhood education language nest, some of the staffing and support has kind of fallen off with some of that as well. So my son doesn't have

0: the same type of programmatic support that his older sister had at this point. So right now I'm also just kind of doing like at-home preschool for my youngest. And I wouldn't be able to do that otherwise. When you're raising them in languages other than English, they need that support at home. They need a linguistic community. Just really need to take the time to be able to support that type of development for them.
1: That's so wonderful, Alex. The gift of time.
0: Yeah.
1: It's easy to take it for granted, but then when you see the years fly by, let's say, and you kind of realize how precious it is.
0: Mm-hmm.
1: Can you talk about getting into language revitalization, going back to when you first started learning? Can you tell us about that journey?
0: That extends like all the way back to my childhood. When I was growing up, because my family's split between Red Lake and Leech Lake, I was exposed to quite a bit of language growing up, especially, you know, late 80s, early 90s, when there was more of it around in the community and everything. So I would hear it spoken more often. I didn't really know how to break it down, how to express myself. So in my teenage years, that's when I started getting a bit more serious about learning it. So we had the support through the Indian education programs in high school and everything. Later on, I did take a introductory course with Rick Greshick at Minneapolis Community Technical College, MCTC. But that's going back to 2005. So I didn't have the money to keep going to school at that point. So I had to wait a few more years. Eventually, I went to University of Minnesota Morris. And we didn't have Ojibwe language there at that point. But we had started a language table to just pool knowledge. Anybody that had any type of language knowledge would bring that to the table, and we would just teach one another. Then the following semester, they ended up hiring Gabe DeRoger, who was a first speaker from up in Canada around the Border Lakes, Lake of the Woods area. So when it came to the second year of classes over there, there was only about 3 students total, myself included. Sometimes I was the only student that would show up. So we would just, the two of us would go for drives around the prairie, talk about what we see. I asked him to try to immerse me as much as possible, have our lunches together, have our coffees together, just spending as much time outside of class, learning as much language as I could. It's a really rare thing to be able to learn from first speakers, especially as time is going on. Later on, I ended up going to Ojibwe Motairira Omagere Kimenang Immersion Academy here at Fond du Lac. That was 2014, and I got hired up that fall and spent about 8 years working there, interviewing first language speakers, working on the recording for the Ojibwe People's Dictionary, creating multimedia curriculum, trying to spearhead a program to be able to distribute that curriculum as well so that it can be more accessible for people all over the place, and building up the type of resources that we didn't have when I was getting started. Now it's a much more cohesive environment for language learning. I feel like there's so many more opportunities available, so many more resources, books, classes, second language speakers, just to be able to speak with. For the longest time, I didn't have anybody I could speak with beyond just first language speakers. Now, every couple of days, I'll run into somebody at least, and we can have a conversation, whether it's at the grocery store, language and cultural center here at Fond du Lac. The Tribal College also recently got their Bush grant as well, so they're expanding a bunch of their language offerings and hiring up a bunch of people over there. The tribe itself also has 4 language learners that they're supporting right now too, so just trying to do what we can to build more adult speakers that we need to fill all these roles in terms of people that can teach out in the community.
1: Wonderful. You said you recorded for the Ojibwe Online Dictionary?
0: Yep.
1: That is such a great resource. I use that all the time to just hear pronunciations and look everything up that I can.
2: You were recording elder first speakers, correct, with that?
0: Yep.
2: What did you learn from those sessions and, you know, the responsibility that comes with holding those voices?
0: Well, I learned a lot about the process of how you go about doing those types of recording sessions. Like I already had some background as a musician myself, going into audio tracks and being able to cut them up and edit them and everything. I knew how to engineer a recording session already, so I was stepping in with that type of background knowledge. But at the time, I didn't really have some of the deeper understanding of the language, the way some of the words break down, I guess we'd call that morphosyntax. Even just knowing where some of the words would break in between. There's a certain flow that you'll hear out of first language speakers that's kind of different from when you're hearing second language speakers until they get to a certain point where they start to refine their speech. I guess you could call it like a second language speaker accent. But the first language speakers, they have a certain flow to it. Like it'll start out a little bit higher, and as it goes, like it glides and gets a little bit lower in tone until they take a breath, start back at the top again and make their way down. And it's just got that certain flow and that certain cadence to it. When you spend like hours upon hours in it with it in headphones and you have to go for accuracy trying to type it all out and everything, you start to really lock into that flow and understand where all those breaks are. We would also submit all of our recordings to John Nichols. He was the one that coordinated for the dictionary and everything. So we were recording for our own curricular projects, and we were doubling up those efforts to contribute them to the dictionary as well. And then he would also send back his feedback and his edits and everything, and then we go and edit our files, edit all of our transcriptions, and you just get better and better the more you do it.
1: Alex, I know what you're talking about with that flow. Is there any way to communicate that while writing it down?
0: It's hard to say. I suppose you could even like maybe move it to another line, or you could just like make a small like a hash mark in your running notes. It's hard to catch exactly, because also when you go in and with our best practices with recording, we would go back with the elders again and ask them like, okay, now how would you translate this? Because, you know, we might know how we would translate it into English, how we understand as, you know, second language speakers, or how we might communicate it, but when the elders will take it, they might put it into slightly different terms or word it a slightly different way. You catch a lot more nuance and you like exactly what they mean rather than just trying to infer what they mean when you ask for the actual translation from them.
1: The other thing that, you know, I noticed just hearing first speakers talk is there's like a resonance, certain kind of resonance in throughout the body, perhaps that kind of like is just a different way than we speak in English. We're very like up here, feel like with English, but then like when I hear like Ojibwemoan spoken, it feels like it's a more full body activity.
0: I feel like where we produce some of the sounds from is a bit different. Like in English, like you say, it's very much like in your mouth. But in Ojibwe, we have kind of in our nasal cavity almost, there's like resonance that happens right there. And that's where we start to hit a lot of these nasal vowels and everything that we don't quite have in English. My daughter, she can do it great. You can hear it just buzzing back there. So that's something that I notice. It takes early learners a little while to catch on to. It isn't communicated in writing very well. So my way, he was the late Mikko Gabo-Aban. I remember him talking about the way people would write that nasal N. So for instance, in the word Mawinzo, he said everybody would just pronounce it way too hard and it would sound like Mawinzo. He's like, Mawizo. You get that Mawinzo, like a nasal Z in there. So I remember he would just get so angry even when he would see the nasal N written, he would go and just wipe it right off the board.
1: Is there anybody working on maybe like an updated alphabet or something to like communicate those specifics a little more?
0: I haven't heard of any myself. The double vowel system isn't perfect by any means, especially for second language learners. Well, I know first language speakers particularly tended to have some of the issues with how it looks and being a little less intuitive. But I know for second language adult learners in particular, it's at least standardized to a point where they can kind of grasp certain concepts. And although it's not perfect, they can kind of work their way through it over time. But yeah, I haven't quite heard of anybody working on a new one.
1: Okay. I imagine that you learned a few jokes.
0: Mm-hmm. Trying to think of one that's appropriate for you learn a lot of things sitting with these elders, you know,
1: like the different sort of like humor that comes out with the language versus English? Is there something that you learned from humor?
0: I'm not the greatest at recalling jokes from memory, but there's one I heard from my buddy from Canada. What did the guy who fall and break his leg say? Oh my God. Or oh my God. So it's like a play on oh my God, but it's like oh my leg, you know. Occasionally I've managed to find, you know, you've heard of like double entendres where something has a double meaning within language. I've managed to find a couple triple entendres on occasion, but they're rare and I haven't marked them down. And I've got them in one of probably 20 notebooks, you know. And we always hear that it's funnier in the language, you know. But I think in general, the language itself communicates so much more than we can in English. There's just so much more nuance and deeper meaning. In particular, like when I think about morphosyntax, so our morphemes are each little sound that's maybe one or two syllables, and each of those will carry meaning. So like literally almost every breath put to sound communicates meaning. So although our words will be pretty long and descriptive, if you know what those little bits are and how they recombine, you can start to understand the language. You can start to understand words before you've actually ever heard them before. Like you hear a new word and you're like, oh, I understand that based off the context and based off of the bits and pieces. And I suppose we can do that in English too. You know, if you start to get down like your Greek and Latin word parts and everything, you know, so many of us, we know like hex would have to do with like the number six for like, say, hexadecimal, etc.
1: You're listening to Native Lights, where Indigenous voices shine. Native Lights is produced by Minnesota Native News and Ampers with support from the Minnesota Arts and Cultural Heritage Fund. Today we're speaking with Alex Komet. Alex is a citizen of the Red Lake Nation and a descendant of the Leech Lake Band of Ojibwe. He's a 2026 Bush Fellow and a co-founder of a charter school out in Red Lake. And Alex is a language revitalization leader and cultural educator.
2: So let's dig into the charter school that you co-founded on Red Lake Nation. Could you tell us about how it came about and the mission behind it?
0: Actually, during the pandemic, my buddy gave me a call and he asked if, like, I was just wrapping up my Master's of Indigenous Education at Arizona State University. And I had just gotten a call asking, we want to get this school started. Would you come and meet with us? Like, we're trying to get this board going. And I was like, are you trying to ask me, like, to be on the board? Or are you trying to ask me to provide some context or where are we going here? And the answer was just yes. So we got started. It happened a bit quicker than I had hoped. Essentially, we were having a lot of these discussions around if we were to create like an indigenized form of education and start our school, what do we really want it to look like? And a lot of the ideas that we're coming up with was essentially having our culture be like this multifaceted curriculum where essentially we're living in our own life ways, doing everything that we can outdoors. So we're doing land-based learning, using our culture as the curriculum, and trying to use our language as the medium. And we kind of went back and forth a bit whether we wanted it to be an immersion school or not right off the bat, because starting K through five right off the bat, that's kind of hard to start an immersion school, you know? So you have to transition some people in, like what happens when you're having people that are transferring over. So things get a little bit messy at times, but of course, starting anything from scratch with language, you know, we have to build up all of those resources from scratch. Those are some of the lessons that we learned from places like Niigani and Wadukudaring. One of my biggest influences when I was getting started was I had seen that First Speakers documentary on PBS, and I saw Leslie Harper and Adrian Liberty and how they got the Niigani school going and how they're raising their child in the language. And I knew it was extremely difficult, but it really pushed me to kind of do something similar, just knowing that there's resources that are available. We're creating this infrastructure to be able to take our language back, trying to pursue similar types of paths there. So yeah, with the school, we opened in September 2022, I believe. We had a single modular building over in Red Lake. Later on, with some of the CARES Act funds that were coming through, and I believe there was some help from Shakopee as well, we established a permanent building just southeast of where that modular was.

0: the curriculum that you, you know, present in the charter school?
1: With my curriculum that I develop in general, I try to ground within these notions of relationality and reciprocity. When we're considering relationality, we're thinking about everything that's out there in existence that we're interrelated to. So we're connected to our water, we're connected to our land, all the plants, the animals, the air. Every action that we take affects our neighbors. It affects our future generations. We're impacted also by things that have happened in the past. So it extends across time, across space, across everything that we have in our environment. Then when we consider reciprocity at the most basic level, this would be like our tobacco offerings. There's nothing that we can take without giving back as well. And that goes into, even when we get into like hunting teachings as well, oftentimes there's particular organs or parts that may go back into the woods or hung in a tree or buried, put back in the water, etc. But all that is tied to everything else that we're related to as well. So when we try to consider those impacts in this cultural sense, we can apply it to basically our entire way of life, our food systems, everything that we are given as Anishinaabe people, but also in our interactions with one another as well, making sure that we're treating one another with respect, making sure that you're not just constantly asking something of somebody, but you're also helping them as well. It's a concept that I believe if we apply to our everyday life, then we get into these concepts of mindfulness. We become more observant of the world around us, not just like our neighbors and everything, but like even taking a look at the weather, you know. And then that starts to feed into our language as well. We've got how many different words for rain? You know, it's not just give me one, but we've got this whole gamut of words that end in B-saw as well. Is the rain coming? Is it going? Is it stopping? Is it intermittent? Small drops, big drops? Is it purple? Eh? So when you take that time to be observant as well, you can communicate so much more in the language and you can think about all these different ways that you can put it. And it's so much more conducive for language learning, for interacting with one another in our environment. And it's just something that I try to ground our entire theory of education within.
2: I'm just curious about your perspective on AI, you know, the introduction of AI into language learning.
1: I've been deeply skeptical of it. I tend to look back all the way back to World War II and the way that our languages were used as essentially unbreakable codes. And that speaks to the difficulty and the complexity of our languages. But I think also there's an aspect of security there. And like our languages got us through. And I think they should be respected in that regard as well. And that we may need to rely on them in the future. If you take care of the language will take care of you. I don't think that AI is necessarily a way that we're really taking care of our language. I know I've seen some people that have tried to, say, use ChatGPT to teach themselves language. Eventually, I started figuring out, oh, people are doing this through AI, kind of like AI slop gibberish. AI isn't going to learn our language for us. If we're going to be speakers, we need to take that time to learn it ourselves. So for me, with language learning, one of the biggest things that was helpful for me over the years was just diving into full immersion, taking time with first speakers and just telling them to immerse you. Just remember that immersion is a teaching method. It's not a skill level. If you're working with a skilled immersion educator, they can take you on from day one. So it's just another method of learning and teaching.
2: All right, Alex Kmetz.
3: Yeah.
2: Doing great work in language, on a Bush Fellow. Gosh, you could really tell his knowledge is wide and deep.
3: Yeah.
2: Very, very cool person.
3: Yeah.
0: So, miigwech to our guest, Alex Kmet. I'm Cole Primo.
2: And I'm Leah Lum. Miigwech for listening. Gigawabamin.
0: Gigawabamin.
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0: All right, that is the wonderful sound of the American woodcock, which goes by many other names. That is called the peent, is the name of that call. And here to talk about American woodcocks and many more things is Julia Schrinkler. Hi, Julia.
1: Hi, Charlie. Oh, I do. I love that sound. You're so adorable. Adorable.
0: They're so wonderful. Julia, oh no, I should know the name of your role at KEXE, but I don't.
1: I'm the director of audience engagement. It's
0: There we
1: absolutely all right.
0: go.
1: I'm also just Julia. Like, let's, just Julia. That's it.
0: Just Julia. Julia's delightful. So Julia is
1: Thank you.
0: joining us this week. I'm very happy to have you on. And you hunt woodcock?
1: That is true. I do. I have two bird dogs and I pursue woodcock. Yes, I do.
0: Okay. Name of the dogs, first of all.
1: Well, yeah, that's the most important part, right? So we have a 5-year-old dog named Nixie and almost 2-year-old named Swift, both GSPs and both exceptionally well
0: German
1: trained, if I
0: short hair pointer?
1: Very good. Yeah. You're
0: Ha ha! Not a German shepherd pointer, which is the next thing on my brain,
1: No.
0: but I don't think that exists.
1: Oh,
0: Okay.
1: I don't think that does. They're very well trained, and very good to birds, and it's how we spend a lot of time, working with the dogs and being outdoors, and kind of a quick path to conservation because everything that we invest into the dogs and hunting is it directly funds conservation. Buy your duck stamps. Can I say that on this podcast? Buy your duck stamps.
0: I mean, I
1: Support
0: won't say
1: conservation.
0: no. Yes, indeed. And I feel like a little known fact among like environmentalist communities is like a huge proportion of conservation money comes from hunters and fishers. Yeah, without like the hunting and fishing money and conservation and interest, like a huge proportion of our public lands would not be protected. You know, when we manage for game species, we often also manage for all of the non-game species that
1: Yes.
0: we love so much. So, thank you, hunters. Okay, so
1: Well,
0: how do you train a dog for like hunting woodcock? I'm like more familiar-ish with pheasants, where
1: It's the
0: like you
1: same
0: send them out to like
1: process.
0: flush them, right? And then you shoot them when they're flying?
1: That's very true. It's slightly different for pointing dogs because you train
0: Okay.
1: them to scent the birds and stop and hold, right? They're not
0: Hence the
1: moving
0: pointing.
1: bird. Yes, hence the pointing. They're pointing the bird, not boosting the bird. And actually, I mean, especially if we're talking woodcock, and that's key to woodcock banding, right? Woodcock banding is essentially, how can I put the catch and release? It's as close to catch and release hunting as you can get. A lot of it is already within the dog. They have been bred over hundreds of years to point at quarry, but my responsibility is to make sure that the dog doesn't break and harm the bird or flush the bird or, because we're very specific about which birds. In the case of pheasants, we are hunting for roosters, for male pheasants. It's important to let hens fly for reproduction for the success of the
0: It's
1: species.
0: important to let hens fly. I feel like that should be a cross stitch or something.
1: That would be excellent.
0: Okay, when you're talking about banding, you're talking about bird banding, the way they band raptors
1: Yes.
0: or songbirds. So you're capturing the bird and then putting a little band on it, and then if they recapture it, they know which bird it was and where it came from and how old it is, etc.
1: Exactly. Minnesota is one of the places that participates in the banding. I mean, technically, so woodcock are a migrating bird, right? That program is hosted by Pine Ridge Grouse Camp up in Aiken every May. And if I recall correctly, Bailey Peterson is the person who actually runs that camp. But it's all about training and care, right? Because the idea is to not damage the broods. Like you definitely want to find the birds. Your dog points the birds. You kind of have to net them and handle them very carefully
0: Yes, I was
1: and put
0: hoping it involved a net.
1: and then
0: And when
1: and
0: you
1: very
0: say
1: carefully.
0: them, do you mean like the little baby ones that look like popcorn?
1: They're unreal. They're unreal. They're okay, wait, so wait, wait. Small. Okay.
0: Before we go into this, we should probably get an image into our listeners' minds of what a American woodcock looks like. And how would you go about describing?
1: They're a reverse teardrop body with little legs and this amazing beak, right? Like it's almost a third of its body. It's so long, and their head is narrow with their eyes. With their eyes kind of on the side and back of their head. I mean, they have these beautiful lustrous eyes that can see almost all the way around them.
0: Entirely around them, yeah.
1: Yes, it's gorgeous. But I feel like I'm trying to write a love poem on the fly because they're beautiful. They're absolutely
0: on the fly,
1: beautiful.
0: Good pun.
1: Mm-hmm. That was absolutely accidental. They are well camouflaged, but how to describe? I mean, imagine the forest floor is beautiful. That's what they are.
0: Oh, I love that. The way I would go about it, I would say they're like kind of portly, like a grouse.
1: Mm-hmm.
0: But like if a grouse and like a sandpiper got together and had a baby.
1: Yeah.
0: So then take that baby, make its beak really long, and then whatever you're picturing, double the length of that bill still. Okay. Take the eyes, make them twice the size, and move them way back on the head.
1: Yes.
0: And like give it kind of a, what do you think is like the expression? Is it kind of puzzled? Confused?
1: They do seem to be vaguely baffled by like, you know what I mean? Like if you look at them, they look vaguely baffled.
0: Yeah.
1: A lot of the time. They also have that exceptional walk. If I saw one strolling down the street with a cane and a jaunty, slightly
0: a monocle
1: goofy
0: in
1: walk,
0: one eye.
1: Precisely. They're really something to watch. God, they move amazing.
0: Yeah.
1: And they fly just as wildly.
0: Oh, okay. Oh. So having only heard them in the wild and not seen them in the wild yet, I have been a big fan of American woodcock for a while. Partially because of the number of amazing common names for them.
1: Mm-hmm.
0: So we've got American woodcock, which to someone with a 13-year-old boy's brain is already a little bit funny. We have Labrador Twister.
1: I don't hear people use that one, but I've seen it in print. But it kind of makes sense because that's how they fly. They definitely do the twist.
0: Yeah. Bog sucker.
1: Mm-hmm. Mm-hmm. Right up there with worm burglar.
0: Worm burglar. I like that. Timberdoodle.
1: Timberdoodle.
0: Just so many great names for this little bird. And Timberdoodle is my favorite just because of the whimsy.
1: Really? Okay. So I have a favorite that isn't a common usage.
0: Ooh.
1: My friend John always refers to them as the little russet fellas. I mean, I can't even tell you how much affection I have for that term. Even though, you know, the female's larger and just the little russet fellas, it sounds so welcoming.
0: It really does. Mm. That makes me very happy.
1: Oh, I'll let John know. Okay. He'll love that.
0: Yeah. Sometime I got to go along with you and Nixie and Swift.
1: Yes, you do.
0: So Absolutely. That I get to see him in the wild, because I think I might cry. Does sobbing at the glory of nature disturb the birds?
1: You know, I don't think they care. I don't. I really. Okay. I don't think it impresses them much. But I have done that both in walks and in hunts. I have watched birds just fly. This is probably unnecessary to this, but I actually don't harvest that many birds. I like to joke that people who let their cats out in the backyards in South Minneapolis are definitely harvesting more birds than I do without realizing it. And but it really does. You can come across them in the wild on a hike, but it's not as likely as a dog. And they have different types of flight. And the sort of dudes attractive dance, you know, the sky, exactly, we're both moving our heads. Yep. You know, like the males actually court females by doing a sky dance, and I have never seen that, so perhaps okay. we should plan a spring walk at some point. Luckily, learning to hunt has also taught me a lot about identifying habitat, so I could, you know, I can point out where they're more likely to be at any particular time of the year. Case Wonderful. In Minnesota, it is late April through late October. They're on the move. Yeah. They're heading south. They're literally snowbirds.
0: Yep.
1: They're enjoying Louisiana and Alabama and other beautiful places while we wait through snow.
0: I just get such this like motherly instinct when they migrate of like, oh, I hope Louisiana is kind to them. Like, I hope Central America is good to our tanagers.
1: I'm with you on that. Yep. When you carry affection for a particular bird, I mean, it is more than a cheering section. There's actual hope. Yeah.
0: Yeah.
1: I hope you find the right wetlands and come back to us next year.
0: And do your little dancey walk. Oh, yeah, that's right. So, woodcocks, they do this truly absurd little bouncy, dancey walk that the reason why they do it is still not entirely understood. There's theories that it has, so they eat earthworms, like almost entirely. Ooh. Pause, because there's a great quote I need to find that I have magneted to my fridge downstairs. You're right back.
1: Oh, I love that. It's on your...
0: A dish of angleworms can hardly be considered appetizing, but transmuted in the woodcock's interior machinery, he is really 100% angleworm. There seems to be no difference in opinion among epicures when the bird is brought to table on toast. Something about the parenthetical, he is really 100% angleworm.
1: That is
0: just pleases me.
1: I'm sort of glad that I heard that after my first meal of Timberdoodle for the year.
0: We do need to listen to some student reports and such, but first.
1: Oh, yes.
0: How's the woodcock doing? How are populations doing? You're doing the banding stuff.
1: I'm actually not doing the banding stuff. I qualified for it.
0: You qualify. This is fun.
1: Yeah, you actually have to qualify. You have to run your birds through it. That's kind of why I brought up the camp, because it's a migrating bird. It's managed under
0: protected
1: federal. And yes, although it's a game bird, but like the banding camp spends a lot of time on making sure that your dog is steady and covering habitat. It is a camp. It's a science camp as much as a training one. But I think population's doing well. I pay attention to population, not even out of hunting. It's just out of interest, right? But Minnesota, and this is not just Minnesota pride talking, Minnesota is extremely, capital V, very important breeding ground and a population stronghold for this bird. Yes, we should all cheer. Everybody's hands in the air. Great radio when people we have to describe right.
0: People can't see me like lifting the roof. Yeah.
1: Exactly. But I mean, that's not just my observation or the text string amongst my friends who all train dogs. The US Fish and Wildlife Service has a population status report from this year that includes maps that kind of outline that clearly show Minnesota's a woodcock magnet. It's great habitat. It's a part of that Mississippi flyway. And that habitat work, it benefits other birds and other species. My friend Ashley always talks about how the golden-winged warbler, another distinctive, beautiful, dramatic bird, benefits from that habitat work. That's all young forest stuff, right? So that means plenty of bugs. Bugs are good for birds. Bugs are great for chicks. Chicks need a lot of protein to grow and become healthy.

0: And Minnesota has that in spades. So it's not just Minnesota pride. And if you're okay with it, we can link to that population. I have
1: yes,
0: that.
1: Yes, please do.
0: Link.
1: Please send that over. I'd love to.
0: Okay.
1: Yeah. And I think like part of that is it's because we manage our forests. That includes mm-hmm. logging. Woodcock mm-hmm. are really invested in like early successional forests. So some of the mm-hmm. like forests that pops up after logging has gone through.
0: Yeah.
1: And logging, as long as it's like done sustainably and et cetera, et cetera, et cetera, can be a huge benefit, not just for woodcock, but for moose. There are many species that like really depend on those early growth forests. And so I think that's one way that we were talking about this before we started recording, that like we could get really overwhelmed and paralyzed by all the things we do wrong to our environment.
0: Right.
1: I think this, the woodcock, the moose, this story of like Minnesota being a stronghold for woodcock because in part of our logging industry is a sign that like humans and nature can coexist. We just need to like do it on purpose.
0: Right. Right. And intentional stewardship.
1: Yeah. The story of the woodcock in Minnesota is like a really good example of that, and one that gives me hope. And they're just so weird and I love them. Oh, okay. I'm so sorry. Before we move on, I got to talk about why their faces are like that.
0: Oh,
1: like
0: yes, please.
1: Their big eyes. Mm-hmm. Okay, so they're crepuscular, meaning they're active at dawn and dusk. And that's mm-hmm. part of the reason why their eyes have gotten so big, is to see better during those times. But in order for their eyes to reach the size that they are, okay, this is not how evolution works. But over time, eyes were selected to be larger and larger and larger because the ones with larger eyes were able to see better and
0: right.
1: find predators, etc. They moved further back because ones with eyes further back were better to see predators behind them, and they spend a lot of time with their bill in the ground feeling around for earthworms. Mm-hmm. But in order for the eyes to get bigger and move further back, the ears came down. So now instead of having the eyes in front and the ears behind, now they have huge eyes further back and the ears underneath the eyeballs. Part of their brain had to move from behind the brain to underneath the brainstem just to like make room for these massive eyeballs. They're such weird looking birds. I love them so much.
0: Would a way for people who haven't seen a photo, like imagine if a human had a very long face. And then where your ears are, the eyes would be, and where like your lymph nodes would be about where the ears are. That is,
1: yeah.
0: I mean, even as someone who has handled the bird, the eyes are what you notice, right? And they really are. They're lustrous. I've seen them give me a skeptical expression. You know, I know that's anthropomorphizing them, but like give me a skeptical or expression like, oh, what are you doing here? As they've sort of mm-hmm. scurried off, more likely blown off. But yeah, they mm-hmm. that's so, what a great way to put it, Charlie. They really are unusual and gorgeous.
1: Yep. Okay, look at me moving on from American woodcock. Be proud of me. Here is a report from North Shore Community School.
2: Hello from North Shore Community School on the North Shore of Lake Superior. This is the phenology report for the week of September 26, 2026. My name is Ella and I am your phenologist for this week. When Finn has been driving home after football practice this week, he has seen lots of trees that have had their leaves changed color. Danny has seen the older pine needles falling off the pine trees at her house. Miss Rolfe's class noticed that by shelter two that about 70% of the leaves have changed color. That is 65% increase from last week. Sam saw a peregrine falcon in a thermal above his house on Sunday, September 27th. Miss Jackson spotted a wild turkey on the side of the road on her drive to school Monday morning, the 28th. Also on this day, Nora noticed a red-tailed hawk flying over her house, and Elsie saw a blue jay at her house exploring. I noticed many black-capped chickadees by my bird feeder. On Wednesday, September 30th, Miss Urban noticed woodcocks were flying around her yard right at dusk and calling. On Monday, September 28th, Natalia and her older brother were dirt biking and a six-point buck ran across the road with velvet on its antlers. Also on this day, Cruz saw a black bear eating his garbage and making a trail out of it. On Tuesday, September 29th, Nora noticed a squirrel gathering birdseed from her bird feeder. Also on Tuesday, Miss Rolfe saw a fox run across the Lismore Road on her way to school. On Wednesday the 30th, Asher spotted a black bear cub on his way to school, and Elsie noticed that a bear had dug into her dumpster during the night. On Thursday, October 1st, she also saw a black bear cross Ryan Road on her way to school. On Wednesday, September 30th, Nora saw a big buck on a hill while she was in the car. On Monday, September 28th, Natalia was mowing her lawn, and a gardener snake slithered under the mower. On Sunday, September 27th, Miss Rolfe saw several mountain pine beetles on the outside of her windows at her home. On the morning of Thursday, October 1st, a mosquito followed Miss Jackson into her house. This concludes the phenology report. Have a great week and be observant.
0: Oh,
1: man, the things they're able to see in Duluth. I know, it gives me so much hope, too. And the things they're able to see from Duluth, bear, fox, American woodcock.
0: Yes.
1: Mm-hmm. I'm a little worried about the snake that ran underneath the lawnmower, but hopefully the lawnmower was off.
0: We rely on photos so much, but these audio, these spoken reports, like, that is a visual. Everything they've described, you know, a mosquito following in through the door, or the mm-hmm. woodcock at dusk, with apologies to Rodgers and Hammerstein, you know, like, I want to see a timber doodle with the moonlight on its wings. Oh, or even the bear.
1: Blackbird picking through garbage and leaving a trail.
0: Yep.
1: Like, it's so evocative.
0: It really, it's a gift. It's not just a gift for the participants. It's a gift for all of us who listen. So. Not
1: Absolutely.
0: To be squishy or anything, but that's where my heart is.
1: Especially after talking about, you know, American woodcock for this long, I'm feeling very squishy. I love them so much.
0: They're just adorable. Let's be we can be fond of nature, right?
1: Exactly. Oh my God, and the babies. I forget we didn't get to talk about the babies, but the babies are so tiny and so cute and so fluffy.
0: Oh, Charlie, we have to get you into a position where you can handle them.
1: Oh, yes, please. Sign me up. What time of year?
0: That is in May. It's usually I want to say the third weekend in May. For the people who hunt and fish, it usually corresponds with the walleye opener. But it's an absolute adventure. It's an entire weekend. I'll check. Jerry Havel owns Pine Ridge Grouse Camp, but mm-hmm. Bailey Peterson basically runs that camp weekend. I'll do some research on that, and we can talk about that for people who might want to participate. They're really amazing.
1: I'm just going to write baby woodcocks in for the third weekend of May. And I'll discover that in the spring and be very happy. Okay.
0: I love it. That's a little gift to your future self. I love that.
1: Exactly. Mm-hmm. Last up, I wanted this Tuesday, they were talking about this science project run through the University of Minnesota that works with deer hunters to study. Yeah, I'll let Grace Melanowski, who's the project coordinator, talk about it. But I wanted to listen to that here with you today, Julia.
3: Yeah, so I should probably start with telling folks who are unfamiliar with the word awful that it is O-F-F-A-L, not the other awful. And it refers to the discarded parts of a butchered animal. So field dressing a hunted deer is a normal part of hunting. Hunters take out the internal organs like the intestines and the stomach and other guts that they aren't planning to eat to cool down the meat quickly and to make it easier to carry their kill out of the field. And then those guts are usually just left behind on the landscape. And that's okay and normal in most parts of the state. But it is obviously a lot of nutritious food that's left behind for scavengers. Somebody did the math and it equates to about 2 million pounds of gut piles that are left behind. And so we have a really basic question of just how does that food fit into wildlife food webs? And I don't know, it may be surprising to hear that it hasn't been well studied. This is a research and participatory science project, and we ask hunters to set up a remote camera or a trail camera on their gut piles, and then those cameras are triggered by motion and variances in temperature, and they automatically take photos of the scavenger visitors at those gut piles. So with a photo and GPS coordinates and the information about you know, how the hunter killed their deer and where and when. We can do a lot of interesting analysis of what scavengers are doing across the state.
4: And what are you finding out? Who's showing up? And I'm thinking about, you know, the camera's not going to catch all the little dung beetles and the rest of that crowd that come in from the grass, but it's going to catch more of the what we would call charismatic megafauna.
3: Right. Well, that's true. But also, most of the hunting takes place in late fall and early winter, so there aren't actually a lot of insects that are feeding on these gut piles, unless it's a warm fall and early in hunting season. So yeah, we are in year 9 of data collection, and every year we have added new species to our list of gut pile visitors, and we're up to over 63 different species. Not all of those are necessarily eating guts, but they're definitely interested in the site and have been caught on camera. About 2/3 of them are bird scavengers, which I think is surprising to a lot of folks. And the corvid species are definitely the first to show up and the most plentiful. So those are the ravens and the jays and the magpies. They are smart enough to know that gunshots mean a free meal is coming and to follow hunters around in the woods sometimes.
4: That comports well with my feeling. I have been out deer hunting myself, and oftentimes, you know, within 10 minutes of firing a shot, you're going to get a visit. A raven is going to fly by and go, "Get anything? Are you a good shot?" Yeah, so 2/3 of them are birds. Are there surprise? You said there were some surprises in there. Who are the surprisers? Who are you not expecting but have seen? What are some of the, I don't know if we'd call them outliers, but maybe just some of those odd ducks that show up?
3: Yeah, I think the surprises are species that we typically think of as exclusive herbivores. So we have evidence of deer eating deer gut piles. And also rabbits have been known to eat some protein as they come across it and need that in maybe the late winter. And then I think many of the birds are surprises that people don't typically think of. So like all the woodpecker species have shown up at gut piles. I think they are attracted to fat. A gut pile is like an all-natural suet feeder, you know. And then I think there are quite a few birds that are attracted to maybe like the undigested grains and grasses that could be left behind in a deer stomach that's hunted. We don't really have a way to test that fully, but I suspect that some of the species, dark-eyed juncos or turkeys or pheasants, are probably looking for that kind of food to eat instead of the guts.
1: I think that project is so fascinating.
0: I love it. Citizen science is science, right? And we all should be participating in that, calling back to the stewardship. You know, like, it just any time we can learn more about our world, sign me up. Front row seat. Like, that is just, it's such a cool program.
1: The idea of citizen science, the idea of, like, just learning more about our world, like, and answering kind of these strange questions, makes me think about visiting the school with John Latimer in, like, winter. And we were standing out near a forest, and the kids were standing in this like pile of kind of thorny bushes. And obviously we're annoyed because it was tugging on their snow pants. We're kind of like stomping them down. And John noticed and went over and looked at them and found they were a big thicket of raspberry bushes. And as soon as he identified them as royal raspberries, the kids went back and were like lifting up the ones they had stamped down. And just move to a different, to stand in a different spot.
0: Oh my God. Like, seriously.
1: It was like such a good example of like, learn what is there before you destroy it, even if it's inconveniencing you. No, you don't want to stand in a pile of thorn bushes unless you find out that these are the same ones that you're eating from in the summer.
0: Right. We need
1: like the, how important it is just knowledge. Understand the world before we change it.
0: Oh, God. See that? I mean, the kids basically made Leopold's point about everything has a right to exist, right? Like,
1: exactly.
0: Like it's just, they didn't need to read a huge book. They experienced it and deduced that. What a great moment. The Awful Project is like a great, we treat scavengers with sort of in humans, and I'm making a huge generalization, but a lot of humans think that that's gross, or maybe with disdain, like, oh, they're just, they're, you know, like, they're not hunting, they're not true predator, or we're like, they're doing a job. Like, and also, you know, nature doesn't leave stuff to waste. What a remarkable program.
1: There are a lot of good reasons why humans like have like a inherent like disgust around dead stuff, because it makes us sick. There's an evolutionary reason why we would feel disgust around dead stuff and poop. 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I feel like we're at a point now where maybe we can think our way through that inherent.
5: 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Today's weather, mostly cloudy, then gradually clearing, highs 77 to 82. Breezy south winds 15 to 20 miles per hour. Our lows tonight, 53 to 64. And tomorrow, mostly sunny, just a bit cooler with highs in the mid-60s to mid-70s. And looking ahead to Monday, chance of showers, especially in the afternoon, mostly cloudy with highs in the mid to upper 50s, perhaps low 60s in some areas.
6: It's not that fewer people are being arrested. It's actually the opposite.
7: The Trump administration has moved to keep the brutality of ICE's deportation campaign out of the headlines. Is it working? From WNYC in New York, this is On the Media. I'm Michael Loewinger. Also on this week's show, right-wing activists try to broaden the definition of who does and doesn't belong here.
8: I do believe, you know, in some sort of more muscular efforts to encourage remigration for people who have no intention of going through that difficult assimilation process, Indian or anyone else.
7: Plus, we often hear that our country is more polarized than ever, but a political scientist argues that it's really just two subgroups going at it.
9: And that divide between the high racism and sexism Republicans and the anti-racist and anti-sexist Democrats is fueling all of the kind of emotion and passion of our disagreements.
7: It's all coming up after this.
10: For KAXE News, I'm Larissa Donovan with the Up North Report. The Minnesota State System of Colleges and Universities will close the Minnesota State Community and Technical College Detroit Lakes campus in 2028. In a Tuesday statement, M-State cited declining enrollment over the last 10 years as a factor in the decision. The current student headcount at Detroit Lakes is 111. The move will save a projected $1 million in annual operating expenses, as well as $18 million more in avoided maintenance costs at the aging campus. The announcement comes after System Chancellor Scott Olson commented late last month that some system closures were likely as the system attempts to, quote, right-size its operations. The Minnesota State System includes 7 universities and 26 community colleges spread across almost 50 campuses. Olson wrote that despite enrollment growth system-wide, revenue has not kept up with increasing expenses. M-State says the college as a whole is financially strong, with its campuses also in Fergus Falls and Wadena. A public meeting is anticipated in early November. The DNR will prepare additional environmental review of a mine near Babbitt after New Range Copper Nickel proposed changes to its project plan. Megan Buffington has the details.
11: The North Met project would extract copper and nickel at a mine south of Babbitt and then process them at the former LTV plant north of Hoyt Lakes. The project was previously known as PolyMet and has been tied up in litigation since 2018. In July, New Range notified the DNR it's reworking water management, waste storage, and other elements of the project plan. The agency says the changes meet the threshold for requiring a Supplemental Environmental Impact Statement, or an SEIS. The SEIS doesn't replace the original environmental review that was completed in 2016, but it will look at the potential impacts of the changes. An SEIS is part of the environmental review process, which is separate from any permitting decisions. The DNR will issue what's called a preparation notice that will outline the scope of the SEIS. That notice will be open for public comment before the review begins. Megan Buffington, KAXE News.
10: Beltrami County board members and department heads this week toured the under-construction facility that will replace the current downtown jail. The new $80 million facility near Bemidji's Industrial Park is slated to open in May. Jail Administrator Calandra Allen will be tasked with oversight of both facilities during the transition. The old jail will then be torn down and replaced with a parking lot. The new jail will be opened in stages. It has four blocks divided into single and double cells. At full capacity, it will be 243 beds. Allen led the Tuesday tour, donning her own hard hat, highlighting the new design and technology to constantly monitor certain vital signs among incarcerated people.
12: We've had individuals actually detox for about 5 days, and this is that medical unit that our goal is to catch them before they slip into a seizure or before they slip in anywhere.
10: The tour demonstrated the new facility's secure meeting rooms, gathering and recreational spaces, and negative pressure areas, which contain air around medical and detox units, as well as the facility's smudge room. Allen says the term jail is outdated.
12: We are not just a jail, we are a corrections center. We have a ton of opportunity, we have a ton of program space, and we want to rehabilitate them so they have a re-entry back into our community.
10: Beltrami County taxpayers overwhelmingly voted for a new sales tax in 2023 to fund up to $160 million for the construction, plus demolition and renovation at the old site. Administrator Tom Berry says the goal was to maximize staff efficiency with clear sight lines throughout the building and technology improvements.
13: We know what the staffing requirements are that the DOC puts us under, and it was really critical to us to design a facility that didn't massively expand the need for FTEs.
10: Berry says a public open house at the new jail is expected in the spring. That's it for the Up North Report. Find more of our stories and photos at KAXE.org. From the KAXE News Desk, I'm Larissa Donovan, telling the stories of Northern Minnesota through local news.
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15: From WNYC in New York, this is On the Media. Brooke Gladstone is out this week. I'm Micah Loewinger. As of Thursday, a New Yorker was the latest victim of an ICE shooting.
16: Cell phone video shows 28-year-old Oscar Belgal handcuffed on the ground after being shot by an ICE agent in his SUV, while his 5-year-old son sat in the back seat. Police say they believe one agent fired at least 7 rounds, hitting Belgal in the neck.
15: President Trump's brutal campaign to round up and deport hundreds of thousands of people has, for the most part, slipped out of the headlines recently. Remember at the start of the year when ICE swarmed Minnesota, arresting droves of people and killing 2 U.S. citizens, Renee Good and Alex Peretti?
17: That was actually the single most covered story all year.
15: G. Elliott Morris writes the Substack Strength in Numbers and helps run the polling and election forecasting website 50plus1.news. He built a media monitoring tool to quantify which stories were being shared the most by political commentators on a given day. He says that while the war in Iran has been the top story of the year overall, ICE's deployment in Minneapolis generated the largest volume of top stories at one time.
17: So during Operation Metro Surge in January and February, there were about 30 stories published a day by the national press about ICE and immigration in general that made the front page of this news aggregation website that I pulled this data from. And then that started to fall off at the end of February.
15: Also in February, President Trump had this exchange with an NBC News anchor.
18: Mr. President, speaking of Minneapolis, what did you learn?
19: I learned that maybe we can use a little bit of a softer touch.
15: Soon after, Trump replaced the showboating DHS Secretary Kristi Noem with Mark Wayne Mullen, who said in his confirmation hearing,
20: my goal in 6 months is that we're not in the lead story every single day.
15: And now, 6.5 months later,
17: a heavy day of immigration coverage is about 5 to 10 stories. There has been a large decline in coverage of immigration since the beginning of 2026.
15: While masked agents continue to conduct operations on the ground, the larger project of de-diversification has also been driven forward by a group of once fringe pseudo-intellectuals whose bigoted beliefs about who does or does not belong in this country are picked up and parroted by Republican leaders. All the while, haven't you heard, those who oppose this movement are told to be more civil. We'll get to that later in the hour, but first, a look at what's really happening in communities across the country, even as coverage of the deportation machine has declined.
6: It's not that enforcement operations are decreasing. It's not that fewer people are being arrested. It's actually the opposite.
15: Jose Olivares is an immigration reporter at The Guardian.
6: Back in February, there were 30,000 people who were arrested by ICE. And now the Department of Homeland Security is saying that in August, almost 51,000 people have been arrested by ICE. That's a significant, significant number. It's a significant leap from February to August. But it's precisely because they're doing operations and arrests in a much more secretive and quiet way.
15: And the way that they are treating the people that they arrest still is quite brutal. Tell me about July 13th. What happened on that day?
6: It was 24 hours where there were three people who died during interactions with ICE or federal immigration officials. In the morning of July 13th, this young Colombian man in Maine, Joan Sebastian Duran Guerrero, was getting in his car and he was shot and killed by an ICE officer.
20: This doorbell camera video captured the sounds of gunshots on Monday morning. This video obtained by CBS News shows the victim's car, a white sedan, turning slowly in circles at an intersection.
6: Literally minutes later, in the state of Georgia, there was a man who was detained by ICE, Jesus Manuel Arena Silva. While he was in detention, it seems, we don't know the full story, but it seems like they didn't give him the proper medication.
21: We are learning a detainee died in ICE custody while being transferred to the detention facility in Folkestone, Georgia. He was found unresponsive Monday on a bus and was pronounced dead at the hospital.
6: And then 22, 23 hours later, there was another man in Florida who was being chased by immigration officials. He had a valid tourist visa. He wasn't here illegally, but he was running from immigration officials. As he was running, he slipped, fell, and he was hit by a truck that was passing by. Really, really tragic, really, really horrible circumstances. I think what's important is that the three people who died in those 24 hours in mid-July, they only had a warrant for that one person, for the man who died in Georgia. But Juan Sebastian, who was in Maine, and Juan, who was in Florida, they weren't even supposed to be targeted by the agency. But I think that kind of like points to this broader trend by the agency and by federal immigration officials, in which they're just targeting immigrants in general who might be asylum seekers or might be in the process of legal immigration processes.
15: As you mentioned, we're seeing a shift in tactics used by immigration officials. One of those shifts is something called 287G. What is this program and how is it being used now?
6: So this program is something that I think needs so much more attention because, in ICE's words, it is a force multiplier for the agency. So the 287G program, the name is very not catchy, and that might be intentional, but essentially it's a statute that's included in the Immigration and Nationality Act that allows the federal government to deputize and employ essentially local law enforcement officials to do immigration enforcement work. Now, there's different types of agreements that happen, but a lot of these local police agencies, local sheriff's departments, or state police are partnering with ICE and essentially receiving money from the Department of Homeland Security and from ICE, and they are helping ICE do their work of arresting immigrants and placing them in deportation proceedings.
15: As I understand it, Florida Governor Ron DeSantis made it a law to require sheriffs to participate in 287G programs with ICE.
6: That's right. This infamous facility, Alligator Alcatraz, that opened in Florida, that was used to detain all these people who were arrested by these 287G partners. Also by ICE, but this facility was a 287G facility, essentially. After all the accusations of human rights abuses that took place there, that place was shut down. What's interesting, though, is that it's very enticing for local officers, local sheriff's departments, local cops to do these partnerships, because they get money from the federal government if they enter into these agreements. Former Homeland Security officials who I've spoken with expressed a lot of concern, saying, well, If people are getting money to arrest immigrants, that's pretty much a bounty system that is being set up.
15: They're incentivizing cops to racial profile.
6: That's pretty much it. And this program did exist under Obama. Obviously, we remember Sheriff Joe Arpaio. That's kind of how he made his name, was through these 287G task force agreements. And he was investigated by the Justice Department for engaging in these racial profiling tactics. The numbers are really hard to calculate. It's hard to see exactly how many people are being arrested and placed in ICE custody due to this partnership between the federal government and these local police officers. But what we know is that the program has absolutely just exploded since the Trump administration came to office. They started this new partnership called Task Force Agreements. And what this means is that a select number of local cops or local sheriff's deputies, etc., are then deputized and trained and made to do this immigration enforcement work. So throughout the course of the regular policing work, they can then ask someone if they have papers, if they're documented, if they're not undocumented, arrest them and then hand them over to ICE.
15: You and your colleagues at The Guardian have also drawn attention to the use of quote-unquote mega master hearings in immigration courts. This is a new legal strategy to deport more people more quickly, more quietly. Can you break it down?
6: I think it's important to understand exactly how immigration courts function. If you're placed in deportation proceedings, it's not necessarily a criminal offense, right? It's a civil offense. And so when you're in a civil court, you're not guaranteed attorneys, you know, as you were in criminal court. These immigration courts are so backlogged that the immigration courts started having these master hearings where they would have 100, maybe 200 people on a docket for one single day. And it was kind of like an assembly line, right? You just had all these people sitting in one room, case after case, maybe giving them 15 minutes to 20 minutes per case, with one single immigration judge just ruling on a bunch of these cases. A lot of these cases, of course, were people who didn't have attorneys who were representing themselves in front of this immigration judge. But when you have so many hearings, so many cases playing out in one single day during these mega master hearings, judges are making just very quick decisions. A lot of advocates and immigration attorneys are going, well, that really raises a lot of questions about due process.
15: And as I understand it, if these dockets are just crammed with dozens of people and the name of the game is speed, these people may not know that they've been scheduled for a hearing, and that may also play a role in a judge's decision to have them removed.
6: We've seen so many cases of people who have been served paperwork to an old address because there was some bureaucratic thing and they didn't quite properly update the new address. We've seen so many people being served notices and then they show up to the building where they think is going to be the immigration court hearing, but it's been actually moved to a different room and they don't know what's going on, right? And then they miss their hearing, and because they miss their hearing, a judge can order them removed.
15: Jose, are there any other stories or trends that you think have flown under the radar? Stories you think you wish listeners knew more about?
6: I think what I really wish people knew more about, and by people I also mean us as reporters, as journalists who are following these trends, is exactly the details of the conditions inside detention centers nationwide, right? These detention centers are extremely secretive. We hear stories about people engaging in hunger strikes, people getting abused, getting beaten inside these detention centers nationwide.
15: People being force-fed.
6: Since January 2025, at least 19 people have received court orders to receive what they call involuntary medical procedures. What happens in a lot of these cases is people are placed in solitary confinement. They get a very quick emergency court order from a judge to be force-fed, and then they will be pinned down by correctional center guards while a medical staffer shoves a tube through a person's nose, down their esophagus, and into their stomach, and then they pump nutritional liquid in there. Now, this practice has been criticized as torture by medical ethics organizations throughout the world. It became a huge scandal when it was taking place at the Guantanamo facility years ago, but it's happening also inside these ICE detention centers. But these practices are extremely secretive because, again, people don't necessarily always have attorneys to fight their case in court. They're denied attorneys when they request them sometimes by federal judges, and it's just quite a mind-blowing thing to see the Trump administration, to see ICE, and to see past administrations as well engaging in this practice. I think the conditions inside ICE detention centers really need to be studied and reported on significantly more.
15: Jose, what do you think it says about our media and our government that so much brutal ICE activity can ramp up without the public taking more notice? What do you think is at stake if
2: immigration officials continue at this pace with continued opacity?
4: When we were publishing the story about the quiet operations that ICE is engaging in, I was speaking with Andrew Free, who is a longtime immigration attorney, now an investigative journalist who documents death in ICE custody or deaths related to ICE operations. And we had three people die within 24 hours in mid-July. And he said, when is it going to be the tipping point for people to actually do something, right? When are we actually going to see any significant change? Maybe years ago, three people dying in 24 hours would have been that moment. But maybe we've become so desensitized in the past year and a half, 2 years under this Trump administration, that three people dying in 24 hours is just kind of a blip in the news cycle. When is it going to change? Is it going to be when four people die within 24 hours, when five? How many more U.S. citizens are going to have to be shot by federal immigration officials, right? How many undocumented immigrants are going to have to be killed or deported or killed after they are deported to their home countries for people to actually notice and actually do something about it? The Trump administration, Stephen Miller, Tom Homan, Mark Wayne Mullen, all these characters that are calling the shots, they're going full force ahead and they're going to do anything they possibly can to fulfill the program of mass deportations, this anti-immigrant crackdown that has had such tremendous effects on so many people's lives.
22: Jose, keep up the great reporting and thanks for coming on the show.
4: Micah, you as well, and thank you so much. Really appreciate it.
22: Jose Olivares is an immigration reporter for The Guardian. Coming up, a photo of Texas football fans inspires a racist tweet and an even more racist podcast. 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
5: 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That's at kaxe.org/election guide. Bemidji Opera Theater presents You're a Good Man, Charlie Brown today and tomorrow. There are two performances today. All shows will be in the main theater in Bangsburg Hall on the BSU campus. You can let us know about events in your community. 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
22: This is On the Media. I'm Michael Loewinger. On Thursday, the president wrote a post on Truth Social targeting the Somali immigrant community in Minnesota.
24: President Donald Trump says, quote, they view you as weak and stupid people. He encourages people in Minnesota to, quote, fight back.
22: There are about 84,000 people of Somali descent living in the Minneapolis-St. Paul area, around 87% of whom are citizens. Maybe this is a desperate move of a president who's polling badly, but it's also true that he and his party have been making it clear that they want to decide who gets to live here and who is truly American. One of the right-wing activists leading the charge is Christopher Rufo. He helped amplify the lies that Haitian immigrants were stealing and eating pets in Springfield, Ohio, a city later targeted by an ICE campaign. On a recent episode of his podcast, Rufo pushed for more extreme immigration policies.
25: In this episode of Rufo and Lomez, we're going to cut through the noise and the outrage and talk about the substance of the matter, the demographics of immigration, the uses and abuses of the H-1B program, the resentment of Indian American success.
22: Rufo's podcast co-host is a rising voice on the right named Jordan Kieperman, who, by the way, spent over a decade blogging and tweeting under the pseudonym Lomez, where he celebrated the murder of anti-racist protesters in Kenosha, Wisconsin, and posted in favor of lamp-posting journalists, an apparent call for violence against the media. Their podcast discussion focused on a racist tweet from a little-known GOP candidate in Texas.

0: excited. They're cheering. They're throwing up the hook'em horns, hand sign. Just a bunch of kids having a really good time at a college football game. But that's not what Beau French sees.
1: Chris Mathias is a reporter at Talking Points Memo and author of the book To Catch a Fascist, The Fight to Expose the Radical Right.
0: Beau French wrote, I heard UT graduation this year looked like this. I didn't believe it. And then he says, the problem is now obviously far worse than anyone imagined.
1: The subtext being, the problem is that they're brown.
0: Precisely. And then he decided to get more explicit with it in a follow-up post, and he said, like body cams exposed criminals, social media is exposing how many Americans have been displaced by foreigners. And this tweet goes mega viral and elicits rare, if tepid, denunciations from Republican officials in Texas.
1: Figures like Senator John Cornyn, strategist Karl Rove, the National Review, they all said, what?
0: Yeah, what are you talking about? I think Karl Rove says that he would vote Democrat for only the second time in his life to vote against Beau French. You have these denunciations because this is pretty explicit anti-Indian racism.
1: But publications like The Federalist, The Daily Caller, The Charlie Kirk Show, they all defended the tweet. Trump's White House appeared to weigh in, with the Department of Education posting a photo on X that shows a largely white audience at a UT football game with the text, all caps, make college football great again.
0: For all these denunciations, the wider MAGA movement is firmly on French's side here. I think one of the most glaring examples of that is the story I ended up writing about Chris Rufo and Jonathan Kieperman, who devoted a whole podcast to it, defending Beau French's tweet. And the title of that podcast episode was The Indian Question.
1: A not so subtle nod to the Jewish question.
0: Yeah, exactly. So the Jewish question is the anti-Semitic worldview that frames the very existence of Jewish people as a problem in need of solving. One of history's most infamous rhetorical devices instantly dehumanizes an entire subgroup of people. Nazi leadership convened a conference in 1942 about figuring out the final solution to the Jewish question, which of course was extermination. And I think Rufo and Kieperman, they are steeped enough in these circles that they know exactly what they are referencing.
1: So listeners and viewers of this podcast episode recorded by Rufo and Kieperman, the first thing they see is this obvious dog whistle. But as Rufo makes clear in the episode repeatedly, he says that this tweet from Beau French may have crossed the line. He says, you know, you shouldn't tweet what Beau French tweeted. It's awful. The rhetoric is bad. It's very crude. But the point is the underlying frustration coming from a legitimate place, or can it all be dismissed?
0: Yeah, exactly. There's a really notable moment where Rufo asks Kieperman,
2: is this being used as a vehicle for white nationalism?
0: And Kieperman gives this like really evasive answer.
3: I mean, no, because white nationalism per se is not a realistic project. I mean, we live in a country that is, actually it's important even to preserve a white majority and preserve this like white Anglo-Protestant sort of character that actually is essential to who we are.
0: And he never denounces white nationalism and says that French's tweet is maybe just strategically bad.
3: This can tip too far into certain kinds of sentiments that are going to drive away necessary voting blocks that you need in order to win and like winning.
0: Their objection to the white nationalism inherent in French's tweet is not the white nationalism itself. It's a matter of strategy and being too explicit. Something you often hear on the far right is this idea of hiding your power levels, right? You are a white nationalist, but you kind of soften your tone a little bit to make it more acceptable and to smuggle it into the mainstream.
1: Part of what is so egregious about all of this is that the photo of the students at the Texas football game
0: is, yeah, the most American you've ever seen. Right?
1: Exactly. Yeah. Exactly. And yet, Kieperman specifically says that he doesn't really consider this to be meaningful American culture. He says that this is superficial.
3: The mere fact

0: us being able to notice that, no, this is not an assimilated group, this is just a bunch of Indians at the game, is itself sort of definitionally the case that they're not yet assimilated.
1: Essentially, if you boil down Kieberman's argument here, he's basically saying the very fact that they are brown means that they can never be American. One of the more egregious quotes that he gives
2: is this: him saying that he has a theory that in order to assimilate, you have to
1: be subjected to an assimilation hazing process that will include, quote, vulgar defamatory racism until basically they leave parts of their Indian identity behind. It's pretty ugly, explicit stuff. What him and Rufo are both calling for is essentially an end to all immigration.
0: There is no other solution, okay? That means cutting off the spigot right now, getting rid of anybody here who's here, who's only here temporarily, encouraging through remigration efforts to compel people who don't want to go through that process of assimilation to go back to where they come from and let this thing cool off for a matter of perhaps decades.
1: There's another point here, which is that for those Indian Americans that are allowed to stay, they kind of suggest that maybe there's going to be an ideological test for this, right?
0: We don't want coastal libs of any kind, regardless of where they came from, because yes, they're trying to subvert this American project and make it more difficult for everyone.
2: Their test for assimilation, their test for true Americanness, is this very undefined kind of off-screen thing. Even though some Indians might be quote-unquote assimilated in city life, that is in fact not true assimilation, because city life is not truly American.
1: And I think this is one of the interesting parts of the interview, is when they try to reconcile this ethno-nationalism with prominent Indian American figures in the MAGA movement.
2: Like, for instance, the Second Lady, Usha Vance, the Assistant Attorney General, Harmeet Dhillon, the MAGA celebrity, Dinesh D'Souza. Do they have a place in this?
1: So Kieberman calls these figures some of his favorite people who are super smart and who are tremendously loyal. These guys are okay because they've met some kind of crazy loyalty test. But Kieberman says, even for people like this, even for Indian Americans that are like kind of fully MAGA, they nevertheless need to be constantly making public statements
0: that sort of acknowledge some of these tensions and indicate to Americans, no, like, we're on your side here. We want to like help this country be a better version of itself, of America, not something else.
1: If you're Indian American, according to Kieberman, you have to constantly be proving yourself.
2: I want to ask you about something that Kieberman says. As you mentioned, at a certain point in the conversation, he says that we need to outright end opportunities for Indians to immigrate to the U.S. He says,
0: yes, I do believe that, you know, in some sort of more muscular efforts to encourage remigration for people who have no intention of going through that difficult assimilation process, Indian or anyone else.
2: Explain that word remigration, because it has a very specific meaning and it's becoming more popular on the American right.
1: Maybe 10 years ago, I used to see the word remigration in private neo-Nazi chats. Now the Trump administration created an office of remigration. And what remigration is a euphemism for ethnic cleansing. It's developed in Europe kind of as the solution to the Great Replacement, is the forced removal of non-white people from the West, from Europe, and from America.
2: What is so bewildering for me is that if you go to 2024, one of the rallying cries for the Trump-Vance campaign was mass deportation now. We will get rid of, quote-unquote, the worst of the worst, and immigrants with criminal records will be dispelled. Now we have ICE rounding up people, the majority of whom do not have criminal records. And then, to further push the envelope, you have quote-unquote right-wing intellectuals not even talking about criminality at all anymore, not talking about illegal immigration status, but simply saying that some people, because they are brown, do not have a place in American society.
1: What you're seeing with kind of the Rufo and Kieberman interview is that the mask is really coming off now. And they are just kind of embracing what they always wanted all along, which is this campaign of remigration. Rufo's campaign, his rise to prominence, targeting CRT and DEI, he always did it under this idea of he was just an advocate simply for a colorblind meritocracy, right? He wanted to remove affirmative action programs or these kind of leftist or liberal programs to increase diversity. In this particular interview, he fully reverses that position. When they are talking about Indian immigrants kind of advancing in academia, in tech, and doing well because they study hard and so on and so forth, he goes on this crazy rant about how he doesn't believe in meritocracy at all.
3: You actually don't want meritocracy because it perverts these unspoken cultural assumptions in ways that aren't always visible, aren't always, say, rationally defensible or problematic, but they strike at an essential component of the national character.
1: He's basically saying we want white people to advance.
2: You've written a book about the rise of the radical right. How does this story fit into a bigger pattern?
1: My book is about anti-fascist researchers who, over the past 10 years, sometimes by becoming spies and doing undercover work, exposed the identities of thousands of pseudonymous white supremacists and kind of other assorted fascists. The reason they do that is to create a consequence for being a white supremacist, to create a consequence for being a fascist. It says, yes, you can believe in these things publicly, you can be part of these groups, but we are going to find out and you're going to pay for it. You might lose your job, your girlfriend might dump you, your family might be ashamed of you, so on and so forth. And what that is doing is leveraging this existing societal taboo against explicit white supremacy to create that consequence. But the animating question of my book is what happens when that taboo starts to disappear? And I think Kieperman is a very instructive example of this. He felt the need to hide his views behind a pseudonym, Lomez, on Twitter years ago. Then he was exposed. But now he comfortably says all the things he said behind a pseudonym in public with one of the most powerful GOP operatives out there, Chris Rufo. And I think part of the reason I wanted to write this story about Rufo and Kieperman is the way that these people are often given respectability. I don't believe that you can do a polite sit-down interview with someone like Rufo without him really advancing his agenda. And I would argue that that agenda is a white nationalist agenda and that he is someone that deserves, I think, a lot more of our disdain and scorn than he does our respectability.
2: Chris, thank you for doing this reporting.
1: Thanks so much. Appreciate it. Thanks for having me.
2: Chris Mathias is a reporter at Talking Points Memo. His book is titled To Catch a Fascist, The Fight to Expose the Radical Right. Coming up, a political scientist comes to a startling and personal realization about this country's polarization problem. This is On the Media.
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2: This is On the Media. I'm Michael Owinger. We just heard about how ever more extreme rhetoric is growing in ostensibly intellectual conservative spaces. But when mainstream news outlets write about the public resistance to this current administration, they sometimes describe the problem using the P word.
5: Polarization remains extremely high at the national level, but now it seems to be rising at the local level too. That's according to a new Civic Pulse survey of local officials.
2: This recent NBC segment
6: cites a new survey from the Andrew Carnegie Foundation, which found that immigration is the most polarizing issue nationally.
7: It's a very attractive frame because it's like the weather. It blames nobody. No one's responsible for it. And it's just something that's bad.
6: Liliana Mason is a professor of political science at Johns Hopkins University.
7: Something that I've noticed in the last 10 or so years is that a lot of the attention of philanthropy and also on university campuses has been this real push towards let's be civil, let's try to get along with each other.
6: In a recent journal article, Mason argues that the focus on how polarized Americans have become is obscuring the real problems that threaten our democracy and how we got here.
7: And the idea behind that is that if we can all just be less angry at each other, that the things that are threatening our democracy will be solved. And I think part of the reason I wrote the article is we're not guaranteed to fix democracy if we solve those things, because that's not the thing that's threatening democracy. It's a symptom of the thing that threatens democracy.
6: As you write in your article, Gen X, the generation of Americans born in the years after the passage of the Voting Rights Act and the sexual revolution, is also currently the most conservative pro-Donald Trump generation in the United States. You say that part of that can be explained by the rapid social transformation that they experienced in their lifetime.
7: Yeah, I didn't mean to pick on Gen X in particular, but I think part of the reason it's really interesting to look at them is that their lifetime encompasses so many social changes. When we think about the span of human history, we think in centuries. We don't think in a single generation growing up. And what we've seen happen in terms of social hierarchy and ability for traditionally marginalized groups to make some increases in their ability to achieve higher positions, higher status, more power, that's all happened in the span of one generation. And so it wasn't just the civil rights legislation. It was also in the 60s and 70s, we saw the women's rights movement. And we forget how fast women's power has increased. I mean, my mother couldn't get a credit card or a bank account without a man's permission until 1974, at which point she was 28 years old already. Hmm. There wasn't a women's bathroom in the Senate until 1992. And the progress in terms of LGBT rights are even more recent, right? In 2015, we got national same-sex marriage to be codified into law. So all of these changes happened between the birth of Gen X and the current day. One way to think about this is that I can't imagine America going through a period where it upends centuries of racial and sexual inequality and there not being some kind of backlash to that.
6: That's a helpful way of thinking about it. Does the data support that?
7: It's a little difficult to measure specifically why people do things. However, the data that I do have suggests that the most, let's say, passionate partisans in American politics are those who we would call the most polarized, actually, the ones who are most likely to be angry at the other side and to think of the other side as evil. The people that are the most likely to do that are the Republicans, who are the highest in racial resentment and hostile sexism, and the Democrats, who are the lowest in racial resentment and hostile sexism.
6: These are the two groups that are most polarized from each other.
7: Yes. Yes. They're the angriest and most polarized emotionally. And that divide between the high racism and sexism Republicans and the anti-racist and anti-sexist Democrats is fueling all of the kind of emotion and passion of our disagreements.
6: So I guess just to put it bluntly, the greater threat to our democracy, you believe, is that a subgroup of Republicans have grown more racist and sexist and seek to reshape the country.
7: Actually, so I will push back on that part. It's not that the Republicans have grown more racist and sexist. It's that the people who are the most racist and sexist have become drawn into the Republican Party.
6: That's interesting. Can you explain why that distinction matters?
7: So I did a study that came out in 2021 with Julie Ronsky and John Cain. Believe it or not, in 2011, only 7% of Republicans thought Donald Trump should run for president. Things changed relatively quickly thereafter, but in 2011, he was not a major political figure. And so you can look at the people who loved him the most in 2018 and go back in time and see what were the things they had in common in 2011, sort of without his influence, without him really changing the way that they think about politics. And we found a couple of things. One is that one characteristic that they tended to have in common is that they were intolerant towards traditionally marginalized groups, Blacks, Latinos, Muslims, or LGBT people. They held real disdain for them in 2011. People who hated those groups in 2011 were the most likely to like Trump in 2018. The second thing is that a large portion of them were politically unaffiliated in 2011. So they did not feel like either political party really represented them. And this is important because this is one of the things that political scientists have always said about sort of the amazing stability of the American two-party system, is that a two-party system, they used to say, is uniquely stable because an extremist movement cannot take control of one of two political parties. There's no electoral ability for that to happen. It's not going to be popular enough. And effectively, what Trump did was to attract enough people into the Republican Party who already were very unhappy about the social progress that had been made to that point, and made them a majority of the Republican Party. So there had always been this faction of the Republican Party that its leadership really did appeal to, right? We had the Southern Strategy, and we have sort of dog whistle politics going back to Nixon and Reagan. That strategy, however, generally appealed to those voters, but didn't do everything they wanted. And what Trump did was to attract enough of those voters into the Republican Party to give them controlling power. And after that, they really started going after these policies to undo the progress of the 1960s and 70s, even though it's a minority movement in terms of popularity. Most Americans don't feel this way. The vast majority of Americans are not racist and sexist, and they don't like it. They don't like talking about it in general, yeah, which is why usually people who push for more rights are told to be quiet. But they don't like it existing either.
6: This polarization between Republicans who are high in racism and sexism and Democrats who oppose racism and sexism, the polarization between these two subgroups, this is data that you wrote about in your last book, Radical American Partisanship, which you wrote with Nathan Calmo. Can you talk a little bit about how you conducted these studies and kind of what you learned from it?
7: Prior to this project, the most extreme questions we asked Americans about their feelings about the other party were things like, how would you feel if a Democrat moved in next door? Or how would you feel if a Republican married your child? We think of that as social distance questions, right? How close socially do you want to be with people on the other side? But we hadn't really asked a lot of questions about the sort of more extreme version of that, which is, are you willing to call them evil? Are you willing to dehumanize them? Are you willing to use violence against them? And so that's what this project was motivated by. And we started collecting data in 2017, and we've been collecting data on this every year since. And so if you're a Democrat, it says, do you think Republicans are not just wrong for politics, they're downright evil? We ask, if you're a Republican, we say, do you think Democrats are a threat to the United States and its people? And then that final question was, people in the other party don't deserve to be treated like humans because they behave like animals. In 2017, about 20% of American partisans were willing to dehumanize the other party. That has, in more recent data, gone up to about 40%. In 2017, about 40% of people were willing to say the other side was evil, and that's gone up to 60%. And about 60% in 2017 were willing to say the other party's a threat to the United States, and that's now about 80%.
6: And this is what you call moral disengagement?
7: Correct. So moral disengagement is basically a set of attitudes that allows you to harm another person and still feel like you're morally good. It's not necessarily that the harm makes you feel good. It's that you have to feel like the harm is a good thing to do. So those types of attitudes allow people who would not otherwise be violent to engage in violence.
6: So if I'm hearing you correctly, you believe that the fact that there are the conditions for political violence is a story and is alarming, but yet you still don't believe that polarization itself is the greatest threat to American democracy.
7: Right. So it's important. It's definitely important. There are basically two ways to make Democrats and Republicans stop being polarized against each other. One is for everyone, essentially all the people who are asking for the maintenance of their rights that they've earned over the last 60 years, for them to just stop arguing about it and stop complaining about it and give up those rights. That's one way.
6: That would turn the temperature down.
7: It does. And in fact, in the 1950s, part of the reason we had so little polarization is that the Democrats and Republicans in Congress agreed that we should have racial authoritarianism in the Jim Crow South and we should keep women in the home. And with those two things agreed upon, they could do a lot of work together. There was plenty of things that they were willing to compromise on because they weren't arguing about these central questions of equality. And the issue now is that we have made so much progress, which would be very difficult to undo without extreme amounts of state violence, right? You can't re-oppress half of a country after they've been given rights, unless you want to create an extraordinarily violent authoritarian state. Or we could essentially have a country where everyone has equal power, and the people who hate that have essentially accepted that these are values that America cherishes. These are things that are worth having an argument over. And so ending the polarization itself right now is ending that argument.
6: You write, quote, "Polarization is the country's immune response to an unpopular, anti-democratic, and intentionally divisive faction grabbing for disproportionate power. Tamping down that immune response only allows this minority faction to have greater control."
7: Right. There is a real asymmetry to the kind of who is asked to be civil and who is asked to calm down. Usually the people who are asked to be civil are the ones who are on sort of the lower level of power. The people who have the most power often aren't told to be civil because, you know, it's difficult for the people with less power to tell someone more powerful than them to be civil. People on the left are consistently told, we hear your message, but you have to be more civil about it. You have to really wrap it in tissue paper and make sure that everybody is comfortable. And that's effectively saying, you shouldn't be defending the rights that you've earned over the last 60 years. If people try to take it away from you, it's more important for you to be quiet and reduce polarization than it is for you to have those rights maintained.
6: You're advocating for diagnosing this problem more clearly.
7: Yeah.
6: How do we treat the problem?
7: So, I mean, I love to diagnose.
6: You're a political scientist.
7: If we had all the answers, we would probably have told you guys by now. There are many ways to think about solutions. The most uncomfortable, I think, implication of this argument is that it does require non-neutrality. Because essentially, if the problem is a faction that's taken over the Republican Party, we have to say there's a faction that's taken over the Republican Party that is anti-democratic. And then the next thing that you're going to hear is, well, you're just biased against Republicans. As soon as that accusation comes up, most political scientists and journalists then step back right away and say, like, oh, sorry.
6: They kind of shut down.
7: Yeah, I know that's not allowed, so I'm not going to continue that line of argument. And then it really does shut down the entire conversation. It's very difficult for us to say there is a problem in one of our two political parties that is uniquely threatening to American democracy and point to that party without being called partisan and therefore losing our voice. People stop listening to us because they assume that we're biased and that our analysis is wrong. But if our analysis is right, and we say this, that there is this really uniquely threatening ethno-nationalist faction that's taken over the Republican Party, if that's true, my argument is that we should say that. We shouldn't prioritize neutrality over objectivity. We should explain what's objectively happening. And that is really difficult to do. And that's why I can't provide a solution right now, because the solution to the problem is going to undermine itself.
6: I see what you mean. The way you're describing this reminds me of the press critic Jay Rosen, who has advocated for journalists to not report from a standpoint of quote-unquote objectivity, but from a pro-democracy viewpoint. He says that refusing to take a stand in favor of democracy leaves journalists writing about the world from a quote-unquote view from nowhere. It might shield them against accusations of bias, but it doesn't produce illuminating, accurate journalism.
7: Right. I would argue it actually produces inaccurate journalism and political science. This is what I'm seeing in my data, that the people who are the most polarized are the most racist and sexist Republicans and the most anti-racist and anti-sexist Democrats. That suggests that the argument that we're having is about basic issues of who belongs and who deserves American rights and privileges and protections. But at some point, I think it's important to say that we don't want the racists and sexists to win. That's not the sort of the future of American democracy. What America has been historically is a democracy that started off only allowing white landowning men to participate in this government and then gradually added people over time. And removing people is a totally different direction and a very different step, right? All of a sudden saying, we're not going to add any more people. We're not going to give any more citizens power. In fact, we're going to start taking power away from our citizens.
6: much of your research has been sort of illustrating just how much people from both parties have come to resent one another. Is there anything in your data that gives you hope?
7: Yeah, actually. So what I said at the beginning is that there's no way to imagine a country like the U.S. making this type of social progress without experiencing a pretty vicious backlash. And I think we're in it, right? I mean, there's no guarantee that we get out of it or that the backlash doesn't completely succeed, right? I mean, during Reconstruction, we had a good 8 years, and then there was great backlash, and it succeeded for 70 years. So it's not like it's impossible for the backlash to win. But I think that what we're going through is something that we're going to have to go through at some point, inevitably, if we're going to live in the country that we've created with all of the rights and advances and progress that we have accomplished, which we should be really proud of as a country. So my moments of optimism are, if we survive this and we don't allow half the country's rights to be taken away, then we will have gotten through that backlash part. And ultimately, that'll send us towards a more pluralistic, more kind of vibrant and successful and thriving democracy. The point of the article was really to say, we're living through that hard time right now. That's why we are so mad at each other. It's not because we're just mad for being mad's sake. It's we're mad because we're fighting this kind of existential battle about what it means to be American. And it's important for us to admit and to be honest with people about the battle that we're actually having. And this is something that I hate to say as an empirical political scientist, but I have a normative position, which is that a pluralistic multi-ethnic democracy is a good thing. And it's better than taking rights away from half the country. And it's going to make a more successful country, and it's going to make a better democracy. So I'm willing to say that I'm pro-democracy and anti-removing democracy from the United States. And that even now, right, it's like the alarm bells in my head from all of my training go off still. It's uncomfortable to say I'm taking a position, but my position is I like democracy and American diversity. And that's the hardest thing, I think, for both journalists and academics to wrap their heads around.
6: I think that was really well said. We're just going through the inevitable backlash that America would have to weather no matter what.
7: Yeah.
6: And I really hope you're right.
7: I hope so too.
6: Lily, thank you very much.
7: Thank you so much for having me.
6: Liliana Mason is an SNF Agora Institute professor of political science at Johns Hopkins University. That's it for this week's show. On the Media is produced by Molly Rosen, Rebecca Clark-Callender, and Candace Wong. Travis Mannon is our video producer. Our technical director is Jennifer Munson, with engineering from Greg Rippin. Eloise Blondio is our senior producer, and our executive producer is Katia Rogers. On the Media is produced by WNYC. Brooke Gladstone will be back next week. I'm Michael Loewinger.

0: It is just before 7 o'clock. Thanks for listening to 91.7 KAXE Grand Rapids, 90.5 KBXE Bagley, Bemidji, 89.9 Brainerd, and on your smart speaker. 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Taking a look at today's weather, gradually clearing, highs 77 to 82 with breezy south wind 15 to 20 miles per hour. Our lows tonight 53 to 64. Mostly sunny tomorrow with highs in the mid-60s to mid-70s. And looking ahead to Monday, chance of rain, especially in the afternoon, mostly cloudy with highs in the upper 50s to low 60s. North wind up to 15 miles per hour. 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
1: From NPR News in Washington, D.C., this is Weekend Edition. I'm Scott Simon. This hour, Hurricane Isaias hits the Gulf Coast, and we'll have the latest. Then Ron Elving on the Weekend Politics. The deal for diesel with Russia. What are the details and concerns? Then David Robinson, who left a famed tech company over worries about what that company was building in artificial intelligence.
2: We're not going to be able to tell it exactly what to do. So at that point, we need it to want to do the right thing.
1: And later, Chip Thomas, who puts photo images on buildings across the Navajo Nation as he receives a MacArthur Genius Grant. First, we have our newscast. Today is Saturday, October 10, 2026.
3: For KAXE News, I'm Emma Crabb with a special edition of the Up North Report. At a school board meeting in Hibbing, Paul Peltier has shown up with the numbers.
4: So, drawing your attention to the left side of this column, the distribution amount in millions. Back in 2017, the fund distributed $30 million statewide.
3: Peltier is the executive director of the Range Association of Municipalities and Schools, a quasi-governmental nonprofit that represents the Iron Range. This school board meeting is not the last stop on Peltier's tour to educate northern Minnesota about the constitutional amendment on the ballot this year. It's also not his first stop either.
5: I would say I've probably presented 20 times on the topic just in the taconite assistance area.
3: Peltier worked on a 2024 legislative task force analyzing the permanent school fund. At the end of 18 months, that task force saw an opportunity for change. The fund is made up of earnings from school trust lands, which were set aside to generate revenue for schools when Minnesota first became a state. The constitutional amendment increases the amount of yearly funds. Schools would get about $33 more per student each year if the amendment passes. In Grand Rapids, for example, that would be an extra $130,000. Peltier says the change is a modest yet meaningful amount that may make the difference in keeping a teacher or program as schools operate on what he calls couch cushion time. Republican Representative Spencer Igo of Wabana Township authored the bill.
6: We've done a good job with this fund, so now we can take it to the next level and start putting more money into education without costing taxpayers.
3: Igo first became a legislator in 2021 and joined the subcommittee on school trust lands. But he says the move to reform the school trust fund is much older than that.
6: We didn't like just get this idea to tweak the Constitution like this year sitting around the table. It has been 20 years of bipartisan legislation and advocacy.
3: Igo found an unlikely ally in Senate Education Finance Committee Chair Mary Kunish, a DFLer who represents the northern outskirts of the Twin Cities and worked as a teacher for 25 years. The legislators worked with members of both parties to pass the bill cleanly through the House and Senate. But constitutional amendments have to be approved by the voters, too. This comes with a massive communication challenge. If hesitant voters unfamiliar with the amendment leave it blank, it counts as a no. That means the majority of Minnesotans who cast ballots have to fill in yes. It's a lot for voters to digest, and Kunish says sometimes it can make them a bit skeptical.
7: There are some that are like, this sounds too good to be true. What's the catch?
3: Since May, advocates of the bill have assembled a massive education campaign. Kunesh says this included seasoned campaign members, education professionals, and political advocacy powerhouses like Education Minnesota. Monica Byron is the organization's president.
8: So a website was created to give information and then coordination of just financial resources to get literature and everything like that out to people.
3: The organization also set up a booth at the 2026 Minnesota State Fair, where their flyers reached over 14,000 people. Meanwhile, Kunesh says she's been traveling around her district spreading the word.
7: And once they understand it, then, I mean, 99% of the people are like, heck yeah, let's do this.
3: Up north, Igo and Peltier have been doing the same. But Igo says when it comes to informing folks in the Northland, they have an advantage. Most money from school trust lands are derived from the mining and timber industries.
6: We know what permanent school lands are because we basically live all around them, right? These are the public lands that we drive by, we go hunt on, we recreate on.
3: Peltier says this means northern Minnesotans have an opportunity to demonstrate care for their state and everyone in it.
5: And I think that there is an important story to share with everyone across the state through this amendment, that every place does matter. And guess what? It shows up in your school district's budget.
3: Early voting is open, and Election Day is November 3rd. That's it for this special edition of the Up North Report. From the KAXE News Desk, I'm Emma Crabb, telling the stories of northern Minnesota through local news.
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0: This is Weekend Edition from NPR News. I'm Scott Simon. Thank you for being with us. Residents along the northern Gulf Coast are waking up and assessing the damage from Hurricane Isaias. The remnants of the storm are now drenching the southeast. It made landfall near Destin, Florida last night as a Category 2 hurricane. NPR's Debbie Elliott is nearby in Crestview. Debbie, thanks for being with us.
1: Oh, good to be with you, Scott.
0: What was it like?
1: Well, you know, I'm just north of where it came ashore. I'm about 30 miles inland, close to Interstate 10 here in the Florida Panhandle. Rain and wind gusts started picking up late yesterday afternoon. Most of the businesses all around here were long closed by then, including the Waffle House, I might add, which is famous for staying open in all kinds of circumstances. By nightfall, the pine trees outside my hotel window were just swaying with the wind gusts, and they started whacking against the building. Sheets of rain were pounding the window like a fire hose. Wind gusts here topped 70 miles an hour. It almost sounded like there were waves lapping against the side of the building. I recorded a little bit of it. Imagine if it was that intense here. It had to be much worse down on the coast.
0: And what have you been able to learn about what happened there?
1: Well, the National Hurricane Center says Isaias came ashore with 105 mile an hour winds, higher gusts in some places. You know, that's enough to snap trees and power lines, knock down street signs and rip awnings from buildings. And some of the early morning images we're seeing show just that. Some, you know, big, huge oak trees just uprooted. Power outages. Last time I checked this morning, more than 800,000 customers are without electricity, mostly in Florida and Alabama, but also over in Georgia. According to Florida Governor Ron DeSantis, crews headed out pre-dawn. They're going to get to work clearing down trees and debris from the roadways. So be patient and let the emergency responders do their job today.
2: Just make sure you stay safe during this period of time. You can't unring the bell if you mess around with the down power cord. You can't unring the bell if you end up, you know, driving in flooded waters and get into a wreck. And so just make sure you're safe. It's going to pass. Things are going to get back. We're going to get that done.
1: Some wind shear did now knock the storm back just before it made landfall. At one point, it was a Category 3 hurricane over the Gulf.
0: And Debbie, what other effects are people feeling from the hurricane?
1: You know, some problems like boil water notices in some communities. Local officials have said, you know, they were not able to respond to emergency calls in the height of the storm because it wasn't safe to be on the roads. And it might remain so until all the downed power lines are cleared. Some good news is the storm surge ended up being less devastating than originally forecast. It was as much as

0: feet near where the hurricane made landfall. You know, that definitely caused coastal flooding, but it didn't, you know, wash away entire structures or anything. The area hit was under an evacuation order, so hopefully people escaped the worst. We'll know more later today as officials start checking out the damage. I should add that President Trump did approve disaster declarations for Alabama and Florida. That frees up federal resources to help in the response.
1: Storm is no longer a hurricane, but it's still a threat as it moves inland. What's the risk now?
0: You know, it moved very quickly up into the southeast. Forecasters say, you know, expect power outages, flash flooding, possibly some mudslides in the mountains, and tornadoes over Florida's Big Bend region, Alabama, Georgia, the Carolinas, even the Tennessee Valley. Are at risk. A lot of college football fans are hoping it moves quickly and won't disrupt this evening's kickoff of the Alabama-Georgia football game in Tuscaloosa. President Trump was planning to go to that, but he canceled his trip yesterday as the hurricane was bearing down, and ESPN moved its morning college game day program indoors just to be safe. But so far, it looks like the game's on.
1: And here's Debbie Elliott on the job in Crestview, Florida. Thanks so much.
0: You're welcome.
1: There has been pointed and bipartisan objection to Defense Secretary Pete Hegseth's plan to live stream a military execution. The Pentagon announced this week that Nadal Hassan will face a firing squad in December. He is the former Fort Hood Army psychiatrist who fatally shot 13 people and wounded nearly three dozen others in 2009. NPR senior contributor Ron Elvin joins us. Ron, thanks so much for being with us.
2: Good to be with you, Scott.
1: Secretary Hegseth told Real America's Voice that, quote, it's public because people need to understand that there's serious consequences for these types of things. But many in his own Republican Party disagree, aren't they?
2: They say it's a bad idea. Beyond disgusting, in the words of Tom Tillis of North Carolina, a Republican senator, whose vote enabled Hegseth's confirmation last year. They're saying it's medieval, even barbaric, comparing it to public executions by ISIS and other terrorists or radical regimes such as the Taliban in Afghanistan. But let's be clear, the issue now, after all these years, is not crime and punishment. The 2009 crime is beyond dispute, and even those with the deepest doubts about the death penalty itself see its rationale and its application in this case. The dispute now is over making a spectacle of it. No U.S. serviceman has been put to death since 1961, back before the Vietnam escalation, and no American has been executed publicly since 1936. 9 decades ago. Hegseth says the live stream will send a signal that there are consequences, but does anyone think someone who did what Nadal Hassan did thought his actions wouldn't have consequences? This is tantamount to saying global terrorists need to be reminded that suicide bombing has downside risks. Trump was asked about this spectacle, said he gave it the green light, absolutely, but Vice President J.D. Vance said yesterday there were weeks to go before the December 3rd date and things could change.
1: Also this week, the Wall Street Journal reported that the U.S. ambassador to Greece, Kimberly Guilfoyle, asked a Trump donor to send her $100,000 to cover credit card debt just before her confirmation hearings last year, and to do it secretly. Is the ambassador's goose cooked?
2: Well, the water is certainly hot enough. It depends on the call of the chef as to whether it's become too hot. The president said it was too bad, but said little else. And the unseemly request for the $100,000 and the access to the Trumps that was at issue will add further to the narrative of corruption surrounding the Oval Office and the First Family in general in this second term. Guilfoyle first came in contact with the Trump operation as a news personality on television. She was considered a catch because 20 years ago she had been married to California's Democratic Governor Gavin Newsom, a Democrat, and she later became engaged to Donald Trump Jr. during his father's first term and was seen with him at the party's 2024 convention, but that relationship ended later that year. Trump Jr. has subsequently married someone else. The main issue of this midterm election, Scott, as we know, is affordability. The issue of government corruption and abuse of public trust, though, is rising fast. And if voters come to link what they don't like in the economy with what they don't like to hear about administration figures selling access, that would add more jet fuel to the anti-incumbent flames.
1: Some serious debates this week in battleground states for the midterms, Maine, Michigan, Georgia, and Iowa. What stood out to you?
2: The common theme was the struggle Republican nominees were in with Trump's tariffs and Trump's war with Iran. They were hamstrung by their need to show independence from those policies, even as they maintain support for the president and the party. At this point, it's clear that Republicans are hoping the Democrats have peaked and the numbers will balance out again. But Republicans are also fearful that the Democrats have not yet peaked, and the next round of polls will find them pulling away toward big gains in the House and perhaps a new majority in the Senate.
1: NPR's Ron Elvin, thanks so much.
2: Thank you, Scott.
1: This week, an ethical question of all things intruded into the baseball playoffs. Tuesday night, Dodgers versus Braves in Atlanta, a young man in a Dodger jersey caught a foul ball in the stands. So often happens these days, someone seated nearby captured it on video and then felt compelled to instruct the man, "Give it to the kid! Give it to the kid!" And indeed, there was a small boy, maybe preschool aged, a few rows back in a Braves jersey. But the Dodgers fan looked into the man's camera and told what turned out to be millions of viewers on social media, "I'm sorry, I can't. I'm not giving it to the kid. I feel bad, but I'm not giving it to the kid." Some commentators denounced the man for keeping the ball. Some others have inveighed against the little boy for looking disappointed. Before we criticize anyone's ethics, we ought to ask ourselves, what would we do if a baseball fell into our hands at a playoff game? Keep it or give it to the nearest child? Because I am a father, I'm pretty certain I would give it to a child. But also because I'm a father, I know that within a few days, the ball so tenderly bequeathed might have rolled, abandoned, under a bed surrounded by lost socks and forgotten labubus. Also, a foul ball hit by almost any player would be a nice souvenir, but what if it had been a home run, struck by, say, Shohei Ohtani? That ball could be as much of an investment as a Picasso. We sought ethical advice from Nancy Sherman, a professor of philosophy at Georgetown University, who told us, "Manners are not morals." The professor said she was mostly alarmed by the public shaming of both man and boy, who, after all, were not aware that their instinctive personal reactions would soon be turned into some kind of moral exercise for the digital age. "The young guy who caught the ball says, 'I'm sorry, I feel bad, but I'm not giving it to the kid,'" says Professor Sherman. I think that's a healthy, honest response. So the next time you go to a game and if a fly ball seems to be arching your way, you might pause before you reach for it to ask yourself, "Do I really want this ethical dilemma?"

As KAXE celebrates its 50th birthday, we were picking quintessential records that were released in 1976. And this week's pick is Radio Ethiopia by the Patti Smith Group. 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

0: Patti Smith has gone the distance as an icon of rock and roll, a true poet and artist, and Radio Ethiopia is our 1976 Album of the Week.
1: 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I'm Jennifer Barr. At 9 o'clock this morning, we have a special about Wateka Records. 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And it's the Big Fork Hoedown today at 3 o'clock at Big Fork City Hall. Learn how to dance reels, circle mixers, contra, and more. That's open to all ages and skill levels. More news is next on KAXE.
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3: This is Weekend Edition from NPR News. I'm Scott Simon. President Trump says the U.S. will begin to import Russian diesel to try to drive down gas prices before the midterm elections. The U.S. had banned Russian diesel to limit Russia's revenue amid the war in Ukraine. NPR's Russia correspondent Charles Maines joins us from Moscow. Charles, thanks for being with us.
4: Good morning, Scott.
3: And tell us, please, about the president's announcement. I gather it was on social media.
4: Yeah, that's right. Trump revealed the news on his Truth Social platform. He wrote that he'd had a highly successful discussion with President Vladimir Putin of Russia, whereby Putin agreed to immediately supply over 300,000 tons of diesel fuel to the U.S. and global markets, with more to follow. Trump said this meant diesel prices for Americans and for the rest of the world would be coming down, in his words, in record numbers and fast. That was in all caps. And he said he did this with certain constituencies in mind, saying farmers, ranchers and truckers were his greatest priority. Those, of course, are some of the groups who have been unhappy about the rise in diesel prices and who Trump will need to turn out in the midterms if Republicans are going to hold the House, much less the Senate.
3: It is an election year. Politics might be driving U.S. economic policy abroad.
4: That's right, at least for now. The U.S. formally placed sanctions on Russian diesel shortly after the Kremlin's full-scale invasion of Ukraine in February of 2022. And it just took minutes after Trump's announcement for the Treasury Department to issue a six-month waiver to those trade restrictions.
3: Charles, how would a deal actually work?
4: Oddly enough, this requires Russia to first lift its own diesel export ban. The Kremlin put that restriction in place in response to gas shortages that have hit Russia over the summer due to sustained Ukrainian drone strikes on Russian energy facilities. That crisis has basically eased a bit. So this deal comes at a moment really when industry experts here were already calling for the lifting of this ban on exports to other parts of the world, saying Russia was basically losing out on profit. And this U.S. deal to lift sanctions certainly helps them do this, just quicker maybe than some thought.
3: And how are the leaders of Russia talking about the deal?
4: Well, the Kremlin issued a more general statement than Trump, saying it was ready to supply diesel to the U.S. and global markets, kind of full stop. But clearly, part of the story behind this deal is the warm relationship between Trump and Putin. A Kremlin advisor, Yuri Ushakov, later described to journalists the atmosphere of this call, saying Trump had wished Putin a happy birthday. Putin turned 74 this week, and said even that neither side wanted to put down the phone despite taking a call for an hour and a half. Here's Ushakov saying he hoped Trump wouldn't mind if he quoted him, but that the U.S. president had told Putin he was ready to talk more today, more tonight, or any day after. So these guys really seem to like each other.
3: And how much will importing Russian oil actually affect prices in the U.S.?
4: Well, the Russian contribution to the global diesel needs in the short term isn't that much. And industry experts say actually it isn't likely to have the immediate impact that Trump says or is promising for diesel prices at the pump. How that impacts voters' decisions in November, of course, we'll have to see. But the other interest here for Trump is Ukraine. You know, Trump has actually blamed Ukraine for driving up prices at the pump through its attacks on Russian energy facilities. Even though most experts would say that, while that may be a factor, the real cause has been Iran's blockage of the Strait of Hormuz. Be that as it may, Trump has been pressuring Ukraine to unilaterally halt its attacks on Russia to help with these gas prices, something Ukrainian President Volodymyr Zelensky has thus far refused to do without a reciprocal move by Moscow.
3: How has President Zelensky reacted to news that Russia and the U.S. are striking this deal?
4: Well, he clearly doesn't like it. He said that the White House's decision prolongs the war by replenishing Russia's war chest. Here's Zelensky speaking in a voice message to reporters last night. So here Zelensky says the deal means more money for this war and more money to inflict suffering on Ukrainians, adding it only feeds Putin's ability to keep fighting. You know, and left unsaid, this deal gives Trump even more incentive to pressure Kyiv.

0: Michael Kellerman reports on new U.S. sanctions against the world's only standing war crimes tribunal.
1: Secretary of State Marco Rubio calls the ICC a rogue court and says the U.S. is now cutting off its resources and crippling its ability to operate.
2: America never joined the court. We don't need that court, and we don't want it.
1: In a video message, Rubio accused globalist experts, as he called them, of wanting the ICC to go after Americans.
2: They want the International Criminal Court to do more, including the prosecution of American citizens and service members that are defending their country. They want to prosecute Border Patrol agents that are protecting our nation's borders. And they want to prosecute our elected leaders.
1: But U.S. personnel are not the subject of any current investigation. The ICC suspended its look into the U.S. role in Afghanistan, even as it continues to prosecute crimes by the Taliban there. The Trump administration has criticized another big case, the arrest warrant against Israeli Prime Minister Benjamin Netanyahu over Gaza. This year's Nobel Peace Prize winner, Navi Pillay, says international law and human rights are under threat. She spoke in Nuremberg, site of the first major international war crimes tribunal against the Nazis.
3: These efforts that we are now seeing, which are attempts to weaken international criminal justice, endanger the progress painstakingly made since Nuremberg.
1: The president of the International Criminal Court rejected the U.S. sanction, saying the court will not be deterred. The U.S. is giving companies 6 months to wind down their ties to the court. Indiana University professor David Bosco, who's written a book about the ICC, says this was meant to be a centralized place for war crimes victims to seek justice instead of having courts for each and every conflict.
4: That was the what happened during the 1990s, of course, was they set up, you know, a special court for the Balkans. They set up a special court for Rwanda. And I don't think it makes sense to anybody to do that rather than having a centralized court. The key question is, how broad is the jurisdiction of that court going to be?
1: The court only has jurisdiction in member states, and that does not include the U.S. Secretary Rubio says he expects U.S. allies who rely on the U.S. military for their defense to, quote, rein in the court. Michelle Kellerman, NPR News, Washington.
0: When AI models began to escape from testing environments this summer, hacking businesses and governments in the real world, a trickle of employees at top AI companies resigned to warn the public there is a danger right now to humanity. David Robinson is among the most senior tech employees to leave, sounding the alarm on the way out of OpenAI, where he worked for 3.5 years. And David Robinson joins us now from New York. Thanks so much for being with us.
5: Glad to be with you.
0: You wrote in The Atlantic that the culture is broken at OpenAI. How so?
5: I think OpenAI got where it is by being a startup trying out many different AI models. The company calls it iterative deployment. And that worked well when we were dealing with chatbots. Now that we have much more capable systems and these agents that are really taking actions in the world, the level of safety and rigor and redundancy that we need is just much, much greater than it was even a few months ago. And when I look around at where we are and where we're on track to be, when I looked around when I was inside, it seemed to me we're really not in the right ballpark.
0: What's a near-term disaster scenario that worries you?
5: Well, if you think about all the things we count on, Scott, we count on power and water, and we assume that our nuclear command and control systems are going to not do anything unless we are in a deadly serious situation. But all of these systems have elements of computers and of technology in them. And we're entering a world where attacks on those systems are going to be something that the technology could do on its own or that people using the technology could do. But to be honest, the things that worry me the most are still a little ways out, at least, or at least I think that they're a little ways out, which are the idea of loss of control. The fear there is that a system might decide that it wants to have its own agenda, and its hacking abilities were such that we might find it difficult to shut down.
0: What can be done?
5: guardrails. So we create a sandbox, that's a technical term,

0: for a container that you keep the AI inside of. But we're also training AI now that has lots of skills, including a great ability to break out of sandboxes. Mm. What if it's better at getting out of the sandbox than we are at keeping it in? And at that point, what we have to rely on is building it or growing it in such a way that it's going to do what we want when we're not looking. When we have something that is more capable than we are, we're not going to be able to tell it exactly what to do. So at that point, we need it to want to do the right thing.
1: Well, give us an idea of a safety rule, if you could, please.
0: What we need to expect now is something more like a commercial airport or a nuclear power generating station where there's redundancy. So if I'm about to take a commercial flight and the mechanic on the tarmac is having a bad day or happens not to have gotten a good night's sleep and checks the wrong box or happens to push the wrong button, there are fail-safes so that you can have a human make a mistake without opening a door to disaster. But we don't have that kind of infrastructure yet. One thing government can do is make that an expectation.
1: Mr. Robinson, what brought you into AI? What were you hoping it would achieve for you and for our world?
0: What I thought we were doing was building useful tools that could help people to get work done or help people to, you know, handle their calendars and make plans with one another. And I guess I ultimately thought things that would help us to be more human. Cheesy as that may sound, I think that's what I had in mind when I got going on this.
1: But what do we have now? Or what are you concerned about what we might have in front of us?
0: I mean, there have always been these ideas of AGI, artificial general intelligence, that would take the place of people in the economy and make it so that none of us had to do any jobs. And my colleagues were very enthusiastic about this idea, and we're starting to see systems now that really can leave more people with much, much less to do. And now that I'm looking at that up close, that doesn't seem like such a great idea necessarily either. If you imagine a world in which the work gets done by machines, it really could leave some of the best things in life, the satisfaction of a job well done or the thrill of learning, it could really make them seem less important. The idea of that becoming a problem used to seem far-fetched to me, but it's starting to seem like something we should think about.
1: I know the technology now could replace me.
0: I don't think so.
1: No, I'm afraid it can. We've got AI that can do a voice. We have AI that can write.
0: No. Scott, can I interject something?
1: Yeah.
0: Because I'm a writer by avocation. It's interesting, you know, in math and in coding, you can tell whether the answer is right or not. But when it comes to something like writing, it's much harder for a machine to tell the difference between good writing and bad writing. It really struggles with theory of mind, with understanding where the reader, or I guess in your case, the listener, is coming from. And look, maybe AI will get better at those things too, but I don't think we're sure just yet.
1: David Robinson is a former senior employee at OpenAI. Mr. Robinson, thanks so much.
0: Thank you.
1: We asked OpenAI for comment, and spokesperson Drew Pusateri said in part, quote, "We're making sure our models don't become more capable than we can safely manage and secure."
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0: And you're listening to Weekend Edition from NPR News. When you eat, you chew, chew, chew, and swallow. You've masticated. It's an ability that modern mammals share, including B.J. Lederman, who writes her theme music. New evidence suggests this ability goes back to the time when dinosaurs roamed the Earth. Here's NPR science reporter Ara Daniel.
1: Over the years, a swath of the Inner Mongolia region of China has coughed up heaps of remarkable fossils.
2: To say it's a hot spot is actually understatement.
1: A decade ago, a specimen in a thick slab of shale caught the eye of University of Chicago paleontologist Zhe Shi Luo. It was the fossilized bones and fur of an ancient mammal the size of a chihuahua.
2: Early fossil mammals are exceedingly rare.
1: The fossil was hard to see against the rock, so one of Luo's colleagues basically snapped a vivid image of it using X-rays.
2: It would then make this bone pop out in different colors.
1: And it captured a curious combo of characteristics. The back end resembled a modern-day platypus, meaning the animal, living roughly 165 million years ago, was likely semi-aquatic.
2: However, its teeth and the jaw would be very different from platypus. So the head is very much of a predator.
1: Then there was the other thing that Luo noticed about that fossil.
2: Tiny hyoid bones.
1: The human hyoid bone sits in our throat, half an inch or so above our Adam's apple, and supports the backside of our tongue. The team later CT scanned the fossil, including the underside of the skull, which exposed a delicate roof of the mouth, along with a series of rarely preserved bone hooks and ridges.
2: And with that, we are able to reconstruct the whole muscular skeletal machinery.
1: Which revealed that this animal, which the researchers named Megacauda sungae, was likely capable of doing two things unique to mammals. The first is chewing food and then swallowing it. Other vertebrates tend to bite and gulp, but mammals?
2: Chew down all the food with our teeth, and we swallow one bolus down our esophagus at a time.
1: Secondly, this fossil appears to have been able to suckle.
2: That ability to suckle mother's milk literally defined our biology. Mammals are named after the mammary glands.
1: This is some of the oldest evidence of an animal with both these abilities, meaning that the origin of these innovations lies deep in the past. The results are published in the journal Nature.
3: Oh, it's a fascinating specimen.
1: Jessica Theodore is a paleontologist at the University of Calgary who wasn't involved in the research. She says such a fossil tracks the evolution of lactation, which she likens to a kind of dietary and hormonal conversation between mother and baby.
3: The conversation is beginning very far back. In the Jurassic and Cretaceous, that's amazing to me, that it's this old and this fundamental.
1: For Zhe Shi Luo, this fossil's the latest evidence of how new ways of feeding have helped mammals and their predecessors diversify, even when they were the little guys on the block.
2: They're never dominant in the age of dinosaurs, but they hold out relatively well compared to all other vertebrates.
1: In the Jurassic, there were already gliders and swimmers and tree dwellers and subterranean proto-mammals, each one making its own kind of living, united in their shared ability to chew, swallow, and suckle. Ari Daniel, NPR News.
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4: 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Election day is Tuesday, November 3rd. And if you prefer a hard copy, we have printable PDF versions. for races in Aiken, Beltrami, and Itasca counties. 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
5: I'm Windsor Johnston with these headlines. Hurricane Isaias has weakened to a post-tropical cyclone after making landfall along the Florida Panhandle. Hundreds of thousands of customers are without power this morning. The storm still threatens parts of the southeast with flooding and tornadoes. President Trump has opened a new inquiry into Federal Reserve Governor Lisa Cook as he seeks to remove her. A White House committee will examine allegations of false statements on mortgage applications. Cook denies wrongdoing. The president says Russia has agreed to supply more diesel to the U.S. and global markets. In exchange, the U.S. is temporarily lifting sanctions on Russian fuel to help increase supplies. The president of Ukraine is condemning the move. I'm Windsor Johnston, NPR News in Washington.
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0: This is Weekend Edition from NPR News. I'm Scott Simon. January 18, 1984, Malcolm Kerr, who was president of the American University of Beirut, came to work and was shot to death from behind by two assailants. Malcolm Kerr was 52, married, and had four children. Lebanon was in the midst of a civil war. There was no real investigation. More than four decades later, Kim Gattas, who has covered the Middle East and U.S. foreign policy for the BBC and is a regular contributor to The Atlantic and the Financial Times, has written a new book that's an inquiry into that crime, The Best Kind of American, a true story of murder, war, and America's undoing in the Middle East. Kim Gattas joins us now from our studios in New York. Thanks so much for being with us.
7: Thrilled to be with you, Scott.
0: Your book begins with an email, doesn't it?
7: It does, from Anne Kerr, the widow of Malcolm Kerr, who had read my previous book. And she emailed me to ask whether during my research for that book, part of which takes place in Lebanon during the 1980s, whether I'd come across any new details about Malcolm's assassination. And I was taken aback by the email because I thought that it was a closed case. And in some ways it was, but in many other ways it wasn't. There were many questions, including why Malcolm had been assassinated.
0: Well, help us understand Beirut in those times.
7: Beirut in the 1980s, when Malcolm Kerr was president of the American University of Beirut, was a place where various conflicting agendas were clashing violently. The Israelis had invaded Lebanon in 1982 to expel Palestinian militants and the Palestinian Liberation Organization led by Yasser Arafat at the time, who were using Lebanon as a launch pad for attacks against Israel. They were running amok in southern Lebanon and launching rockets at northern Israel. And just as the Israeli tanks were rolling into Lebanon, the Iranians sent hundreds of Revolutionary Guards to Syria and onwards to Lebanon to fight Israel, the Israeli enemy, on Lebanese soil. And then a few months later, the Reagan administration sent the Marines into the country to oversee the departure into exile of the Palestinian militants who got on board ships to go to Tunis. And so you have this terrible confluence of events, of players that meet on Lebanese soil, and it leads to some devastating moments for everybody.
0: We should explain, this is your city, isn't it?
7: It is. I was born in Beirut. I lived on the front lines of that civil war. I still live in Beirut, Scott, and it's been a searing experience and slightly discombobulating to write this book about Beirut as the origin story of the US-Iran confrontation with Israel tangled up in it, and then live through the paroxysm of that confrontation. I started this book and the research for it in 2022, and I didn't realize that somehow I had been incredibly prescient about how important it would be.
0: And tell us about Malcolm Kerr, an American, but born in Lebanon, and also someone who loved Beirut.
7: He loved Beirut. He felt at home. He'd been born there to American parents, Stanley and Elsa Kerr, who were part of a long tradition of Americans who were known as Arabists, who spoke the language, loved the region, lived in the region. And Malcolm Kerr is part of that tradition of Americans who love the region, but can also be critical of it. He was not, you know, naively in love with it, who represented America, but could also be critical of his country's foreign policy. He felt that it was his mission to lead the university in such a difficult time. He arrived in 1982, and unfortunately, as I write, as Malcolm was leading the university, feeling at home, feeling meaningful in his quest to represent America, there were those who were already thinking that the best kind of American was a dead American. Unfortunately, that still is true for some. But I still feel, Scott, there are also a lot of people who are still trying to find common ground.
0: The Kerrs are an accomplished family. Ann Kerr still teaching in her 90s. Steve Kerr, 9 NBA championship rings. Susan Kerr became an elected county counselor in the UK. John's a professor at Michigan State. Andrew Kerr served in national security for the U.S., came across something astonishing in the early 90s, didn't he?
7: He was serving as a junior staffer on the National Security Council during the administration of Bill Clinton, and by pure accident, he came across a document that revealed some crucial information about his father's assassination. And this is really what struck me about this story. What almost shocked me was that this document was there, but the Kerr family had never been given it, probably because it was about means and methods. It was a document that was classified, that could not be revealed. Mm-hmm. And it leads to, you know, a voyage of discovery and reckoning about what had happened. It reopens the wounds, and eventually it leads on to a quest for justice. But a justice that is truncated because no one is ever really sentenced, or no one ever really sits in the dock for any of these trials.
0: Of course, this week marked 3 years since the October 7th Hamas attacks on Israel and the war that ensued. Lebanon is again embroiled. What do you hope for the future of your country?
7: So many things, Scott. I want what everybody wants. People want to live a life with justice, security, freedom of fear. And I think that is something that, you know, we're not seemingly able to get to in the region at the moment. And I think it is going to require many Malcolm Kerrs and many others to bring us there. For Lebanon, it's important to remind your listeners that the south of the country is being obliterated by the Israelis in controlled demolitions that are blowing up schools and hospitals and infrastructure. And it's devastating to see that we're still stuck in this vortex that started in the 1980s when Israeli troops invaded and Iranian troops arrived on our territory. And we can be beyond critical of Israel and the conduct of this war and the devastation wrought onto Gaza and crimes of war and crimes against humanity. But that should not absolve Hezbollah in Lebanon or Iran of what they have wrought in terms of devastation against our region and my country. You know, we really feel in Lebanon that we're stuck between Israel and Iran. We have, for the first time in many years, leadership that is trying hard that really does represent the best of what Lebanon can offer. But I really feel that unless we have change of leadership in Iran and change of leadership in Israel, we're going to be stuck in this vortex for a while. It's going to require a change in mindset on all sides.
0: Kim Gatas, her new book, The Best Kind of American. Thank you so much for being with us.
7: Wonderful to be with you, Scott.
0: Think of street art, and what might come to mind is city buildings with giant murals, subway cars tagged with spray paint, or stenciled sidewalks. Well, Chip Thomas creates street art in rural places, large-scale photographs on abandoned buildings across the Navajo Nation. This year, the MacArthur Foundation gave Chip Thomas what's known as a genius grant. KSUT's Adam Burke has this profile.
8: North of Flagstaff, Arizona, the ribbon of highway disappears into a sea of sagebrush and yellow grasses. Chip Thomas steers his hatchback off the road to an abandoned cinder block building.
9: This is the natural evolution of a piece on the desert. It's breaking down.
8: Lean, bearded, dreadlocks tucked inside a canvas cap, Thomas approaches the tiny structure, which might have been a storage shed at one time. The roof and the door are gone now.
9: This is part of a sight and sound installation. Looks like the sound may have stopped.
8: Inside, a 10-foot-wide black and white image covers the back wall. It's an art piece spotlighting the devastating health effects of uranium mining among Navajo workers during the Cold War.
9: My image is of Key John, who died at a young age from a cancer related to his work in a uranium mine.
8: In the photo, a young Navajo man wears a hard hat with a headlamp and operates uranium mining equipment. But the image is fading. Pieces of the installation are peeling off the walls.
9: Oh, here we go. The sound loop is working.
8: Then suddenly a solar-powered speaker kicks on, and we hear the garbled sounds of a Geiger counter. This is what's left of the installation's audio.
9: This is on its last leg. But it's impressive. It's been running 3.5 years now, nonstop.
8: Since 2009, Chip Thomas has been putting up artwork in places like this across the Navajo Nation, working against the unrelenting wind and sand.
10: The work is ephemeral, you know, is paper versus the elements, and the elements, Mother Nature always wins.
8: On a landscape of disorienting scale and inscrutable distances, his black and white installations offer outsized visions of daily life on the res. Men on horseback, grandmothers herding sheep, the delighted faces of children playing. And for Thomas, any building is a canvas. Deserted gas stations, old trailers, water tanks.
10: Structures that are close enough to the road, that are big enough, where I can put an interesting, hopefully engaging piece.
8: 25 minutes down the highway, we stop at a roadside stand where vendors are selling table loads of turquoise and silver jewelry.
11: Good to see you, friend.
9: Yeah, you too.
8: Tori Charlie is working one of the stands. She's 29 and first started seeing Thomas's artwork as a teenager.
11: I was like, oh, wow, you know, there's somebody that's interested in livestock and kids or, you know, the elders within the community.
8: Charlie is Navajo, or Diné, as Navajo people call themselves.
11: I think as a teenager, I was like, dang, I wonder who this is. And I probably assumed that it was a young Diné artist doing photography, and finding out that he was a doctor, that was interesting. That was cool.
8: Born and raised in North Carolina, Chip Thomas moved to the Navajo Nation in 1987 to work as a family physician in a remote, underserved region.
10: I had thought, because of the isolation, I would just be there initially for 2 years, but my 2 years turned into 36.
8: He spent time with patients outside of the clinic, helping them haul water, stack firewood, and shear sheep. And as he grew closer to Navajo people, Thomas started photographing them.
10: There was, you know, a degree of trust, and I could stick a camera, not literally in someone's face, but I could get closer physically than a stranger could. and tell a more intimate story.
8: Then, in 2009, a friend showed him the work of the French street artist J.R., who covered the walls of urban buildings with giant images. Thomas was 52 at the time.
10: It was like, oh my God, this is it. This person has figured out how to take a documentary black and white photograph, blow it up to scale, and to use it as street art. My mind was blown. It's like, I have to figure this out.
8: This was the era of Banksy, Shepard Fairey, and countless masked anonymous street artists who put up work in public spaces without permission.
10: It's getting away with something.
8: At first, Thomas worked in secret too.
10: Sneaking around, usually at night, is a rush. And I was living the life of my street art heroes.
8: For outsiders, this is a landscape that holds points of interest, like Monument Valley, Lake Powell, and the Grand Canyon. But Thomas is concerned with the spaces in between and the community life that's often invisible to tourists.
12: People tend to look at a landscape like that as just kind of bleak and empty and worthless.
8: Art historian Kevin Moore curated a retrospective of Thomas's work in Cincinnati a few years ago.
12: To drive across the desert and see a black and white photograph pasted to a building of a smiling girl or an old couple, it's striking, it's surreal, it's actually haunting.
8: Moore says it's notable that Thomas's artwork is not for sale and free to everyone.
12: It feels mysterious. It's sort of like, who did this? Why did they do this? You expect it to try to go to work on you in a way, but as you sit with it and contemplate it, you realize you don't understand what it's trying to do to you. And then you start to understand that maybe it's just trying to exist. Maybe it's just trying to get you to exist with it. Maybe that's a good place to be with art.
8: Every photograph is a window, every camera a mirror. Chip Thomas uses his lens, his work, to reflect the beauty and resilience of the people who live on this land. And at 69, he says he's not done yet.
10: It's still a passion play for me to create new work, tell new stories, and I like to do it in a way that engages people. My primary audience for the work on the Navajo Nation is Navajo people. And I'd like to think that there will be continued growth reflected in the work I create.
8: That work will almost certainly be big and bold, like the land itself. Visions that materialize for a short while and then gradually dissolve again into the desert. For NPR News, I'm Adam Burke.

0: This is Weekend Edition from NPR News. I'm Scott Simon.
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2: 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Gradually clearing today, highs 77 to 82 with breezy south wind 15 to 20, lows tonight 53 to 64, and tomorrow mostly sunny, highs in the mid-60s to mid-70s, cooler on Monday with a chance of rain, highs in the mid-50s. 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
0: From NPR News in Washington, D.C., this is Weekend Edition. I'm Scott Simon. When we asked voters in Ohio's 9th Congressional District about their biggest worry this election year, many echoed William Watkins.
3: Whew, Jesus, this economy has been rough. It's bad.
0: More from Ohio this hour. Later, student unrest in France as the country heads into elections. Michelle Steele with sports, baseball playoffs, and remembering Doc Coach. And British musician Essie Sparrow on breaking up with friends and her new single, Weddings and Funerals. First, we have our newscast. Today is Saturday, October 10th, 2026.

0: AXE News, I'm Larissa Donovan with the Up North Report. The Minnesota State System of Colleges and Universities will close the Minnesota State Community and Technical College Detroit Lakes campus in 2028. In a Tuesday statement, M-State cited declining enrollment over the last 10 years as a factor in the decision. The current student headcount at Detroit Lakes is 111. The move will save a projected $1 million in annual operating expenses, as well as $18 million more in avoided maintenance costs at the aging campus. The announcement comes after System Chancellor Scott Olson commented late last month that some system closures were likely as the system attempts to, quote, right-size its operations. The Minnesota State System includes 7 universities and 26 community colleges spread across almost 50 campuses. Olson wrote that despite enrollment growth system-wide, revenue has not kept up with increasing expenses. M-State says the college as a whole is financially strong, with its campuses also in Fergus Falls and Wadena. A public meeting is anticipated in early November. The DNR will prepare additional environmental review of a mine near Babbitt after New Range Copper Nickel proposed changes to its project plan. Megan Buffington has the details.
1: The North Met project would extract copper and nickel at a mine south of Babbitt and then process them at the former LTV plant north of Hoyt Lakes. The project was previously known as PolyMet and has been tied up in litigation since 2018. In July, New Range notified the DNR it's reworking water management, waste storage, and other elements of the project plan. The agency says the changes meet the threshold for requiring a Supplemental Environmental Impact Statement, or an SEIS. The SEIS doesn't replace the original environmental review that was completed in 2016, but it will look at the potential impacts of the changes. An SEIS is part of the environmental review process, which is separate from any permitting decisions. The DNR will issue what's called a preparation notice that will outline the scope of the SEIS. That notice will be open for public comment before the review begins. Megan Buffington, KAXE News.
0: Beltrami County board members and department heads this week toured the under-construction facility that will replace the current downtown jail. The new $80 million facility near Bemidji's Industrial Park is slated to open in May. Jail Administrator Calandra Allen will be tasked with oversight of both facilities during the transition. The old jail will then be torn down and replaced with a parking lot. The new jail will be opened in stages. It has 4 blocks divided into single and double cells. At full capacity, it will be 243 beds. Allen led the Tuesday tour, donning her own hard hat, highlighting the new design and technology to constantly monitor certain vital signs among incarcerated people.
2: We've had individuals actually detox for about 5 days, and this is that medical unit that our goal is to catch them before they slip into a seizure or before they slip in anywhere.
0: The tour demonstrated the new facility's secure meeting rooms, gathering and recreational spaces, and negative pressure areas, which contain air around medical and detox units, as well as the facility's smudge room. Allen says the term jail is outdated.
2: We are not just a jail, we are a corrections center. We have a ton of opportunity, we have a ton of program space, and we want to rehabilitate them so they have a re-entry back into our community.
0: Beltrami County taxpayers overwhelmingly voted for a new sales tax in 2023 to fund up to $160 million for the construction, plus demolition and renovation at the old site. Administrator Tom Berry says the goal was to maximize staff efficiency with clear sight lines throughout the building and technology improvements.
3: We know what the staffing requirements are that the DOC puts us under, and it was really critical to us to design a facility that didn't massively expand the need for FTEs.
0: Berry says a public open house at the new jail is expected in the spring. That's it for the Up North Report. Find more of our stories and photos at KAXE.org. From the KAXE News Desk, I'm Larissa Donovan, telling the stories of Northern Minnesota through local news.
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0: 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I'm Scott Simon.
1: Did you vote 2 years ago, may we ask?
2: Did I vote 2 years ago? I actually don't remember. Wow. Yeah, I did. I voted. And I'm regretting my vote right now. I drove for Trump.
0: We begin this hour in Ohio, a critical battleground in next month's midterm elections. We visited the state's 9th congressional district, including city of Toledo. And when we asked people in diners, machine shops, and on streets what they were most concerned about, one worry kept coming up.
2: Oh, the cost of gas is outrageous.
3: It was over $4 a gallon there for a while, so my car's broke down. I've been riding the bus.
4: Gas, for sure.
0: William Watkins has been working in factories and making deliveries and recently enrolled in a machining class at Toledo's Cherry Street Mission, a nonprofit support group. He hopes to land a better-paying job with steady benefits and is raising a young daughter.
2: Whoo-wee, Jesus. This economy has been rough. Like, it's bad. I had a truck. Like, I'd rather walk sometimes to take that truck where I'm going. I remember when I first learned how to drive gas, it was $2. I'm like, I'm not buying no $2 gas. I would darn near cross 5 highways to get $2 gas right now.
0: We asked why he voted for Donald Trump in 2024.
2: I just felt like, with him being the businessman that he was, that he would be able to help the country out a little better.
0: Mm-hmm.
2: I don't want to say I was wrong, but us common folk that go to work every day and work hard for our money on a normal job, it's really hurting our pockets.
3: This one right here is going to be for our cup holders, or our coasters.
0: Thomas Hamilton is in the same machining class. He's separated from his partner and trying to support 5 boys.
3: If I got to work 2 and 3 jobs plus come here, I don't get to see my kids. You know, that's not a benefit for them. That's hurting them, because now they got to grow up without a father around. Trump seems to me like a lot of the principles and stuff that I seen when he first took office and everything sounded good. Everything sounded great. You know, it's just kind of fizzled out. I don't think he's kept his word.
4: 12, 13, 14, 15, 20.
5: All right, thanks a lot.
4: Thank you.
0: Good evening.
4: See you later.
0: There are 19 pies on the menu at Schmucker's Diner in Toledo, from apple pie to strawberry rhubarb. Michael Crockett is a retired factory worker and is having breakfast with his grown daughter, Johnny. She says she often has to figure out what to do with that.
6: I would say like a year ago was $35 for a full tank. Now I'm paying about $55, $60 to fill up. So that's eating away.
7: I've controlled my lifestyle. I think I got it down to a science. I eat one time a day, but that came with getting older, and I found out that eating isn't necessarily my best friend because I overeat. So that's how I cut down on my budget.
0: President Trump won many traditionally Democratic working class votes from Ohioans over 3 elections. But Tamira Frazier of Toledo, who works 2 jobs in home and health care to support her daughter and voted for President Trump in 2024, now says...
8: He started wars that did not needed to be started. I feel like Trump should just don't stick his nose in other people's business. He should just stay and worry. We got so much work to do with our own people.
0: Early voting opened this week outside of a polling station in Defiance, Ohio, about an hour from Toledo. We met Jerry Britzan, who just cast his vote. He wore a hat in the autumn sun that said, veteran.
9: I support the president, and I think that when you look at the stock market and all the other type things, I think the country is on a rebound.
0: Well, what would you say to people who say, look, you know, the price of gas, I'm working 2 and 3 jobs, it's hard to commute between jobs, I have to spend much more money than I did before on food. This is making uncomfortable choices for me and my family.
9: I think it's temporary, although from the oil and gas type thing, I think that's going to change.
0: Another early voter, Angela Hearn, told us that taxes were the most important issue to her, but also...
10: People's lifestyle, I don't care. But don't impress it on me, that kind of stuff. I can live here fine and happy, but I don't need to know your religion or your sexual whatever. I don't care. I don't care who you pray to. I don't, but don't have to express it onto me.
0: And that helped you make your decision to vote one way or another. Yeah.
10: Yes.
0: What about an issue like inflation, the cost of living?
10: That also. We always lived within our means because that's the way we was brought up.
0: Mm-hmm.
10: So we always kind of watched our P's and Q's. If we couldn't afford it, we didn't buy it.
0: Do you think the war in Iran is helping your family or America?
10: Personally, right now, this no, it isn't. But maybe later on it will be.
0: There are statewide races for Ohio's governorship and a Senate seat, which current polls show to be close. Marcy Kaptur has represented the 9th Congressional District since 1983. She still lives in her childhood home in Toledo and is the longest-serving woman in the history of the U.S. Congress. But a Republican-controlled state legislature redrew her district lines. President Trump won it by 7 points in 2024, though Representative Kaptur was reelected. The district has been redrawn again by the legislature, and Cook Political Report rates this year's congressional race between Kaptur and former Republican Ohio State Representative Derek Maron a toss-up. The Maron campaign didn't return our request for an interview, but at Bud's Diner on 2nd Street, we ran into
5: Mike McCann. I'm the mayor of the city of Defiance, Ohio.
0: Bud's is part of the mayor's daily rounds, where pumpkin and Ohio apple pies have just been put on the menu. The mayor is a Republican and hands out a business card that has 3 direct phone numbers.
5: You know, since I've been mayor, we went from about 16,700 folks to probably around 17,100 right now.
0: What are the big issues here at the moment? What has people talking and what are they worried about?
5: I think the same thing that everybody's talking about. Fuel prices are still high. Now, the state of Ohio just put a 90-day rollback on all their gas taxes, which reduced the price of gas by about 40 cents a gallon. That helps. Certainly that helps, but it's a 90-day rollback, and we aren't collecting gas tax right now, so what are we going to do when it comes time to pave our roads and build our bridges and all those things?
0: Are you in accord with the Republican Party nationally? I'm covering. What do you think of President Trump?
5: I agree with everybody on everything.
0: Yeah.
5: Locally, people don't agree with everything that we're doing here.
0: Coming after these midterms, President Trump says, I want people to think that my name is on the ballot.
5: I heard that over the weekend.
0: Good idea from your point of view?
5: I am not a political strategist, I'll be honest with you.
0: You've been elected mayor 3 times. You're doing pretty well.
5: Well, I guess nobody else wants the job. I will say, a couple years ago when Trump was on the ballot, that's the most activity that I've seen at my polling location where I work ever. And people were coming in the door saying, hey, I'm just here to vote for Trump and then I'll get out of here.
0: And as we spoke,
5: Marcy Kaptur just walked in.
0: 2 longtime Ohio Pauls of different parties shook hands.
11: Hello.
12: How are you?
11: Good to see you.
12: Good to see you.
11: Everything okay?
12: Everything's good.
11: You're doing okay?
12: Yes, I'm doing all right.
11: All right.
12: Yeah,
11: you've been worried
12: I'm healing.
11: About that. Yeah.
12: Thank you
11: for
12: the
11: prayer. I saw that car. I don't know how you survived.
12: It was a miracle.
11: Yep.
12: It really was.
11: You definitely got on your side.
12: I better do my job.
0: Marcy Kaptur survived a car accident in August and is now back on the campaign trail.
12: We live in kind of a crooked state, but that isn't the case here. So I'm just very proud of what I've learned here. The mayor's helped teach me, hardworking people.
0: I mean, there's something I've got to say. We have a Democrat and a Republican standing here getting along, complimenting each other, and the smell of pumpkin pie in this diner is overwhelming. I think a lot of people are going to say, this is what America should be.
5: This is what I was talking to you about earlier. We all need to put the politics aside and do what's best for our city, do what's best for our county, do what's best for our state, and do what's best for our country.
12: We're rebuilding the steel industry, we're rebuilding the automotive industry, we're bringing in new industry, and we've got a long way to go. And we hope Washington and the financial centers start to see the Great Lakes cities again. They ignored them for a very long time.
0: And back at the machinist workshop, William Watkins is still thinking over who he'll vote for.
2: This country has become more costly with the inflation and tariffs and all that. I mean, hopefully it fits us better than the end, but as of right now, it's rough.
0: Yeah.
2: Whatever candidate they do pick, I hope they just have the people in mind, because at the end of the day, the people make our nation.
0: William Watkins of Toledo, Ohio, one of the voters who will decide the direction of the next U.S. Congress. Our story was produced by Danny Hensel and edited by Martin Patience. And Bud's Ohio apple pie was just terrific.

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0: 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That's the word sewing spelled S-O-W-I-N-G. Lake Bemidji State Park has a Fall Fest candlelight adventure this evening from 6 to 8. 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
2: This is Weekend Edition from NPR News. I'm Scott Simon. Federal immigration agents shot a man in New York City earlier this week. Oscar Belgal, 28-year-old from the Dominican Republic, survived the shooting and is now in the custody of Immigration and Customs Enforcement while the courts wrangle over what happens next. His 5-year-old son was in the back seat of the car during the shooting, but was physically unharmed. Reporter Steve Kastenbaum joins us. Steve, thanks for being with us.
3: My pleasure. Thank you.
2: The mayor of New York and the governor have demanded that ICE release video footage from the body cameras that were worn by agents in the shooting, which has not happened. But New York police did release body cam footage. What does it show?
3: Well, we see that they pulled up to a chaotic scene right after the shooting. We see an ICE agent wearing a yellow construction vest. He's holding a rifle. Belgal is on the ground in handcuffs. He's bleeding from the neck. People are yelling at the ICE agents. NYPD officers called for an ambulance to be rushed to the scene, but then they decided to put the shooting victim in their car, and then they raced to a nearby hospital.
4: Come on. Watch the light. Got it? Yo, put pressure.
3: We also got to see how this started. A second video came out. It was from a security camera that was on a building, and it captured the moment when ICE agents approached Belgal in his car, and he sped off.
2: There was a hearing at federal court in Manhattan yesterday afternoon, and Belgal's attorneys argued for his immediate release. What came out of the hearing?
3: Well, the judge issued an emergency order prohibiting immigration authorities from deporting Oscar Belgal while this issue is pending. Federal agents took him from the hospital on Thursday evening, just a few hours after he was brought in. He still had a bullet fragment in his neck. The family and immigrant advocates thought that he was still in New York, but attorney Howard Solis said they were surprised to learn at that hearing that he was actually taken to New Jersey and not to a medical facility.
5: Obviously, he's afraid. He's deeply concerned about his 5-year-old son. It was the first thing he asked me is whether his son is okay.
3: The judge ordered that Belgal has to be kept at a federal detention facility either in New York or New Jersey while this plays out in the court here.
2: Leaders in New York were very quick to call for ICE to end its activities in the city and just leave New York. Homeland Security officials responded by saying New York sanctuary policies make the city less safe. What have they been saying?
3: Well, state law here prohibits police from aiding federal agents in enforcing immigration policy in any way. They're only allowed to help with law enforcement. Homeland Security Secretary Mark Wayne Mullins spoke at a briefing in Washington, and he said that this man had a criminal conviction, several arrests. They claimed he was associated with a gang, and they asked New York police to hold on to him.
6: This individual is a threat to our community. As you heard, we had a detainer on him. He was on probation. The state of New York knew he was illegal, and they chose to release him back into the streets and into the community.
3: And one of the reasons they wanted this man is because they said he may have information about a shooting of an off-duty Customs and Border Patrol agent that took place here last year.
2: Steve, we saw anti-ICE protests around the courthouse yesterday. What's ahead?
3: Well, the judge has to make a decision on the petition to release the man, and local officials are conducting their own reviews here.
2: Reporter Steve Kastenbaum in New York, thanks so much.
3: Thanks for having me.
2: The French government is trying to calm a student protest movement. It's over dilapidated school facilities and a lack of teachers. The protest is now in its third week and has become a national crisis. NPR's Eleanor Beardsley reports that what began as a small student gathering at one school has hit a nerve in the country at a difficult time.
7: We've taken the Bastille, came the rallying cry from Paris's Place de la Bastille Thursday, as the second nationwide student rally in a week got underway. The high schoolers' movement for better learning conditions has now become a rallying cry for equality and solidarity, and others are joining in, like college student Clara Houssin, who studies at an elite Paris university. She says she's outraged by what kids in the poorer suburbs have to deal with.
8: They don't have a French teacher for 6 months, and then they're asked to pass an exam, and that exam is supposed to be fair, but it's not fair if you haven't had a teacher for 6 months.
7: This student protest movement is one of the biggest in decades and being compared to May 1968, when a student-led revolt

0: Violence from both sides has marked the movement, as the French watch scenes of schools and vehicles burning on the nightly news. Far-right leader Marine Le Pen, the front-runner for next year's presidential election, has focused on the security aspect. The French taxpayer can no longer pay for those who have fun destroying public property, she said. Le Pen has called to cut family benefits of minors involved in the violence and make their parents pay. The government tried to calm the crisis this week.
1: La guerre au Moyen-Orient, comme d'ailleurs celle en Ukraine,
0: Prime Minister Sébastien Lecornu gave the big picture. In an address to the nation, he said the crisis had come at a time of wars in Ukraine in the Middle East and skyrocketing energy prices. He said France was now reimbursing its debt at record borrowing costs.
2: Et dans ces lycées, on va déployer des enseignants à partir de demain.
0: Education Minister Edouard Geffray was more specific. He said they had identified 500 schools in difficulty and will send 3,000 replacement teachers immediately. He said it was part of a bigger plan in which students would have a bigger say. At Lycée Saint-Exupéry in a Paris suburb where it all began on September 17th, a few 10th graders are excited to be interviewed. They're standing outside their modern wood and glass high school, surrounded by leafy trees. They admit their school building is in good shape, but they were fed up because there weren't enough teachers, and they gathered outside last month to protest. 17-year-old Abdelkader Abdelrahman was among them. I went 5 months without a French teacher. And to prepare for our national exam, to tell you the truth, we used ChatGPT, he says. 15-year-old Marwa Jama says the kids are stunned by their success. We had no idea it would spread to all of France, she says. We are really proud. These students say the absentee French and math teachers have been replaced since they began protesting.
3: Merci. Merci. Au revoir.
0: They have to go because there's a school meeting, and they are delegates representing their class. Eleanor Beardsley, NPR News, Paris.
4: Lois Lowry has written dozens of books for children and young adults, including The Giver. That's her 1993 dystopian novel that's become a staple of middle school language arts. That book turned into a quartet that ended in 2012. She has not written another book about a bleak future until now. What was she waiting for? Lois Lowry spoke with that about Andrew Limbong, who's host of NPR's Book of the Day podcast.
5: Building 903 is set in 2099. Ruling over this world is the autocratic leader Zokiris, who has figured out how to rig the electoral system to stay in power indefinitely.
6: And he is over 100. And so the people hate him, but they don't know how to get rid of him. And over the decades, he has changed the way the world works to, in my opinion, their detriment.
5: That's underselling the situation a bit. While there are hints of a previous world lush with greenery and vibrancy, this world is grim, filled with no's. No art, no music, no pets, no books. Lowry says she was inspired by the loss of humanities departments in some colleges, by how many high schoolers are reading excerpts as opposed to full novels in class.
6: And my life with literature has been such a long connection and so important to me that that prospect began to feel so painful. And I began to envision a world without books. And in this world, they've been illegal for so long that not only the young protagonists, teenagers, have never seen or felt or touched or opened or smelled or read a book, but nor have their parents. So it's been a generational deprivation.
5: The book follows Tessa, a 14-year-old girl. Her twin brother Theo has been missing for some time now, but one of Tessa's closest friends is an elderly neighbor named Miriam. When Miriam gets sent away to a facility for the elderly, Miriam slips Tessa a key to some boxes of contraband she'd been hiding. In the boxes are some old newspaper clippings, a catcher's mitt, and here's Lois Lowry reading.
6: Each of the remaining boxes was filled with books. They were different sizes, different colors. One was quite thin, with a brightly colored picture on the cover. Tessa opened that one, glanced at a random page, and read aloud, "One Sunday morning."

0: morning, the warm sun came up, and pop, out of the egg came a tiny and very hungry caterpillar. "The colors are nice," she said, looking up, "but I don't really understand what it's talking about." "Well," her mother replied after a moment, "it was a very long time ago, and things were so different then."
1: Can you talk a little bit about writing that moment of, since you'd never seen a book before, it's wonder, but it's also confusion, it's excitement, but also, you know, there's some fear there.
0: She also, incidentally, has probably never seen a caterpillar a butterfly.
1: Yeah.
0: So much has been lost. But I think what isn't ever mentioned by name, I don't think, in the book, is what's really been lost is the power of imagination. And so this child, not really child, teenager, cannot read a piece of fiction and envision what it's talking about. She's lost that capacity. And of course, this word I know is not mentioned in the book, but it's implied. When we lose that power to imagine ourselves into the being of another creature, another human, or in fact a caterpillar, we lose the capacity for empathy. And that's the thing that's going to destroy us in the future if we let it.
1: Are you a big, very hungry caterpillar fan?
0: I am too old to have been brought up in the caterpillar, but I had four children, and I have grandchildren, so I know a lot about caterpillars.
2: Lowry published the last book in the Giver Quartet in 2012. Since then, her books have taken place in the present or the past. They've tackled serious issues, but also have been totally goofier, more colorful. She says revisiting the future was exhilarating,
0: but also kind of discouraging as the future is so uncertain now.
1: When you talk about so many things being uncertain about the future, what are you hinting at there?
0: Well, I mean, of course, the big thing is AI, of course.
1: Uh-huh.
0: I mentioned I'm a literature person. I majored in English in college.
1: Yeah.
0: And most people do not sit around remembering poems by Robert Frost, but I did the other day.
1: Mm-hmm.
0: And the first two lines of a famous poem by Robert Frost is, "Some say the world will end in fire, others say in ice." I could go on, but I'm not going to.
1: Mm-hmm.
0: But I rewrote the whole thing, and mine begins, "Some say the world will end in fire, others say AI."
1: Mm-hmm.
0: So take it from there.
1: Not a fan, I guess.
0: There are things we need to be concerned about, aware of, scared of.
2: And yet, Building 903 has a happy-ish ending, at least happier than the ambiguous one in The Giver.
0: I'm glad you added the word ish to happy, though.
1: Yeah.
0: And probably because kids had objected to the ambiguity of The Giver's ending, perhaps I consciously tied this up a little more cheerfully.
1: Is it also wishful thinking on your part?
0: The happy-ish ending?
1: Yeah.
0: Yeah, of course it was. I mean, anybody thinking about the future and pronouncing it a happy one is indulging in wishful thinking. But what else do we have?
2: Andrew Limbong, NPR News.
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0: You're listening to Weekend Edition from NPR News. Have you ever struggled to parallel park? Well, imagine trying to do it in front of hundreds of screaming people, all of them assessing and evaluating your every single move. Reporter Andrew Stelzer was in Philadelphia for the city's first ever Parallel Parking Association Championship, and here's how it went down.
1: Let's get ready to parallel park!
2: They came from all over the city, driving all types of cars, from Kias to Lexuses and everything in between.
3: My name is Cynthia Strawberry, and I do all kinds of parking. Anytime people can't park, I tell them, get out their car, let me park their car for them.
4: My name is Shafir Mondel. They call me Pirate One Shot, and I'm here to win. I'm the king of parallel parking here in Philadelphia.
5: My name is Anna D'Souza, and I'm here to represent all of the parents and their Cheerio crushers, because if anyone parks in distress and duress, it is parents.
2: There were 14 contestants out of 900 applicants. They included a city bus driver, a former Survivor contestant, and Missy Phillips, whose Instagram handle is Missy Parks Good.
6: I did prep this week. I generally use my backup camera. I am pro backup camera, but I respect the rules.
2: Backup cameras and self-parking cars were not allowed.
6: And I would just, like, wait for a SEPTA bus to pull up behind me, and then I'd get into the tightest spot because you got to do that under duress, got to build up the tolerance for stress.
2: Under duress was one of three categories of competition. Volunteers with costumes and props acted as delivery vans, snowplows, or tailgating football fans to simulate stressful parking conditions, while drivers tried to line up their wheels as close to the curb as possible.
7: Seven and five and a half.
8: Seven and five and a half.
1: Yeah!
8: Pretty good. Pretty
2: there was also the one-shot category. Back in and straighten out with no corrections. But most dramatic was tight squeeze, in which drivers had to maneuver into a spot only 18 inches longer than their car.
9: She's coming through! She's coming through!
10: Oh, yeah. That's nice.
2: Parallel parking competitions have also been held in Austin, Portland, Oregon, and Pittsburgh, which recently held their sixth annual event. But none of those cities has the same narrow streets and dense urban core as Philly, where parking is a frequent topic of conversation and frustration.
11: So it's going to be more challenging because the city was not built for cars, right?
2: Kinja Patterson and Ayanda Satoli are both Philly natives who came out to hoot, holler, and enjoy a beautiful sunny fall day.
11: You know that from being in the city, either born and raised or if you're a transplant, you have to learn how to parallel park.
2: After three competitors advanced to the finals, the last round was scored on nothing more than style and parking with flair.
12: The moment of truth, the best parallel parker in Philadelphia.
2: The winner was One Shot Mar, street name Mario Zucca. He parked well, but also worked the crowd with his race car driver's outfit and a giant number one balloon trailing off of his 2012 Mazda 3 hatchback.
12: One shot, Mar!
2: Mar took home a $76 prize and the trophy, a mounted, jagged piece of Philadelphia curb.
13: I have a spot already for it, ready to go. I just hope my mantle's strong enough because that thing's really heavy.
2: Next year, the organizers want to hold regional heats in the suburbs, leading up to a final competition in the city once again. For NPR News, I'm Andrew Stelzer in Philadelphia.
14: Baby, you can drive my car. Yes, I'm gonna be a star.
0: Drive it, yes, but can you park it? This is NPR News.
15: 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It's 8:39. 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More on Facebook. 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That is today from 9 to noon at their shelter located between Grand Rapids and Cohasset. Today there will be Halloween games as well. 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This Tuesday, Bonnie Lundorf will talk about the history of textiles. 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
0: Hi, I'm Scott Simon, host of Weekend Edition Saturday from NPR News. And I want to say happy anniversary to KAXE, celebrating 50 years of broadcasting to small towns and townships all across northern Minnesota, like Bagley, Bemidji, Hibbing, Cass Lake, Brainerd, and Grand Rapids. 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
0: This is Weekend Edition from NPR News. I'm Scott Simon. Strike up the band. It's time for sports. Major League Baseball playoffs. And remembering Iron Mike, the coach. Michelle Steele joins us. She writes the Steele Cut Substack on sports and economics. Hi there, Michelle.
16: Great to be on the show.
0: Great to have the Michelle with us. To baseball in the American League. Tampa's already in the league championship series. The Rays await the winner of the divisional series between the Cleveland Guardians and the Chicago White Sox. Tonight's the decisive Game 5. Mm. Let me put it this way. Do the Guardians really want to cross Pope Leo by defeating his favorite team?
16: How dare they? You know, the Cleveland Diocese has gotten ahead of it a little bit by saying, you know, we love that Pope Leo has a favorite team, but it's okay to root for the Guardians. Here's the thing.
0: I want a liturgical ruler.
16: Cleveland Diocese has gotten ahead of it a little bit by saying, you know, we love that Pope Leo has a favorite team, but it's okay to root for the Guardians. Here's the thing.
0: I want a liturgical ruling on that, but go ahead.
16: Yeah, right. Yeah. We have to look up some canon law here, but I don't think we have enough time in this segment, at least. The only team that Pope Leo really cares about, Scott, is the White Sox.
0: Yeah.
16: He's an absolute diehard. He sent the owner of the White Sox a letter wishing him and his loved ones abundant blessings the day the playoffs started. A media research company, Apex Marketing, tallied up what all the papal excitement was worth in media mentions for the White Sox. It's over $22 million in just the postseason.
0: Oh,
16: it feels like the White Sox are kind of turning into America's team, perhaps, especially after three 100-plus loss seasons. I will admit, the magic seems to be running out. They dropped the last two at home. But they've got Sean Burke on the
0: mound
16: tonight.
0: Cleveland's a great team, yeah.
16: Cleveland's a great team. They've got Burke. He's the closest thing that the Sox have to an ace on the mound tonight. Anything can happen. Let's see if this Sox team can pull another rabbit out of their hat.
0: L.A. Dodgers and Milwaukee Brewers are going to have a rematch in the National League Championship Series. Dodgers swept them last year. Brewers have the best record in baseball this year. Brewers have more hops this year.
16: I like the
0: Thank
16: beer
0: you for
16: reference.
0: Laughing at that.
16: Yes,
0: yeah.
16: Yes. I know a lot of Cubs fans who feel like they're choosing between the lesser of two evils in this series, rooting for the Brewers' arrival or the big bad Dodgers and their world-leading payroll. But I think, Scott, that the Dodgers do have weaknesses.
0: Yeah.
16: The Brewers draw a ton of walks. they're kind of uniquely equipped to drive up pitch counts and stress even a rotation like the Dodgers have. Milwaukee actually outscored them as well during the regular season. I'm not calling a sweep in this series. I think it's actually going to be really exciting. Might come down to the wire, and I'll be watching.
0: Major League Baseball considering a shorter season, 154 games starting in 2029, all of which sounds interesting, but there might not be any baseball in 2027.
16: Yeah, it's not too often that a league puts forth a proposal, especially during the postseason, to cut their regular season from 162 to 154 games. But that's a historic number. That was the length of the regular season before 1960. You know, it'll give players more rest, and they like that. But this does nothing to solve the key labor issue on the table for this offseason, and that's a salary cap. The owners want one. Players don't. They successfully and famously fought off an attempt to have one in 1994 when they went on strike and we lost the postseason and the World Series. And baseball never really recovered until the Home Run Derby in 1998. The Baltimore Orioles are getting ready for this lockout. They laid off a dozen people, including the Oriole bird mascot. It's a rough business.
0: What do we say about Mike Ditka, Chicago's biggest shoulders?
16: Oh, my
0: rough,
16: goodness.
0: Tough Baroness.
16: Yeah, he was the biggest draw on a team chock full of personality on that 85 Bears. I love that it was George Papa Bear Halas himself who made the hire, and it was a good thing he did because he gave the Bears an identity. They were tough. They were determined. Players played up to that standard. You know, he was from Western PA steel mill country. He was made of metal, Scott. He became Iron Mike, but boy, was he all Chicago.
0: Ah. So beautifully
16: said. Wasn't he?
0: Yeah, so beautifully said. So beautifully said. Meant a lot to us. Michelle Steele, thanks so much.
16: Sure.
0: Before Joan Barrett wrote the historic bestseller, Midnight in the Garden of Good and Evil, he wrote a series of columns for Esquire on good manners and classy men's clothing. He has updated and revised over 50 of those pieces now in a new book that can be quoted, cited, and just enjoyed. Class Act, A Gentleman's Guide to Dressing Well. And John Barrett joins us now from our studios in New York. Thanks so much for being with us.
17: Good to be here.
0: Class Act isn't just about clothing, is it? You cite your grandfather, for example.
17: Yes, my grandfather always had new dollar bills and coins, new coins, in his pocket wherever he went because he used the new ones for tips. To show his gratitude and his esteem for the person who did whatever job it was for him. My grandfather was the class act in my life.
0: Well, tell us, what other ways?
17: He always wore a three-piece suit. Now, that's another era, but he was always extremely well-dressed. And he was so entrenched in that kind of look and the formality that when he came to the beach, he was dressed in a three-piece suit, and he was locked into that look, which is a little too much, but it shows you how dedicated he was to whatever his look was, and that's what it was, very formal.
0: Argyle socks, no less than the Duchess of Argyle told you, not her family.
17: Esquire didn't want me to write fashionese. In other words, I was like, what is the color to wear for spring? You know, all that. They wanted me to get to the social history, but the interesting aspects of various items of clothing. And one of them was Argyle socks. So I found that there was a Duchess of Argyle still alive. I called her up. And she made it clear by the resoluteness of her reply that she'd been asked about Argyle socks before. They have nothing to do with the family, she said, placing heavy emphasis on the first syllable of nothing. My late husband, the Duke, appeared in an advertisement for Argyle socks in the 1950s, and it made me very angry. I was very cross. It's a thing that has always annoyed me. It's the wrong tartan, the wrong colors, and the wrong spelling. After all, she said softly, one doesn't want, you know, to be known for a sock.
0: Ha!
17: She is known for a sock, I'm sorry to
0: tell. Yeah. We have the British Navy to thank for the blue blazer?
17: Yes, the commander of the ship, the HMS Blazer, took a look at his motley crew one day and decreed that they would, from thenceforward, wear blue jackets. And those jackets became the blazer we know.
0: And the whole idea was, what, you could reach any port anywhere in the world, put that on, and be a gentleman?
17: Well, it was a very neat-looking garment. It was dark blue, and it dressed up the person who was wearing it. Everybody looks better in dark blue or black.
0: Chinos have become such a mainstay today. Of course, it traces back to a regimental commander of the British Army in India who didn't want to see dust on uniforms.
17: Well, he was a stickler for the white uniform, and he was upset that whenever he went out to review his troops, the Punjab dust had made them all filthy. So he realized that there's nothing he could do about the dust, but he could do something about the uniforms. So he went to the quartermaster general and suggested that he dye the uniforms the color of dust. And so he did it by mixing coffee and I forget what else, but three or four ingredients to make a dye that would turn the uniforms to dust color. And they called it khaki. It was a new color. Khaki is the Hindi word for dust colored.
0: Can I ask you to read a bit from your piece on motorcycle jackets?
17: For all you need to know about the definitive motorcycle jacket and how to wear it, take a look at Marlon Brando in the 1953 movie The Wild One. He plays the leader of a motorcycle gang and wears a lustrous, heavy-duty black leather jacket that has all the requisite features, epaulettes, metal snaps, belted waist, zippered forearms, and an oversized zipper running at an angle up the front. Brando wears the jacket like a second skin. He never takes it off. His swagger and his smoldering resentment deliver its message of random aggression. When the ingenue asks him, "What are you rebelling against?" he said, "What you got?"
0: Now, I don't even have a driver's license. Can I wear a motorcycle jacket?
17: Well, you can, but the thing is, I like to picture Ronald Reagan. Would he ever be seen wearing a motorcycle jacket? I doubt it.
0: John Barrett, his new book, Class Act, A Gentleman's Guide to Dressing Well. Thank you so much for being with us.
17: Good to be here.
0: Breaking up is hard to do. Thousands of songs tell us that, but what about the breakup between friends? Along with the bruised feelings, there's the awkward social interactions in the aftermath, often as if nothing has happened at all. British musician Essie Sparrow has been through this and written a song about it, Weddings and Funerals.
18: I was invited to a wedding, someone who I hadn't spoken to in a long time. You know, I'd really hoped that one day maybe we would rekindle our relationship and that maybe they'd apologise for how they'd acted. But instead of an apology, I just received an invite to their wedding in the post.
19: Imagine me 8 months' time at a wedding that isn't mine, sitting with the 10 girls who loved me.
18: I really wanted this song to feel gossipy, and the night this happened, as I was chatting to my friends, I found myself kind of exaggerating the story and being like, can you imagine if I went there, like, sitting with the 10 girls that blocked me? And I didn't actually get blocked, but it really felt like the right thing to say at the time.

I'd been walking with my partner that night and I just said, like, I know I'm really fun at a wedding, but I just feel like they want to wheel me out for weddings and funerals. Tom turned around and was like, I know this is not a good time and you're really upset, but that would make a really good song.

There are so many songs for ending of relationships, of pining for someone, yearning for someone. And yet we don't necessarily have that for, you know, friendship endings, being on different pages to someone that's not romantic.

I really love a cheeky lyric, but this whole song is kind of a facade. Like, I'm being funny, I'm being ironic, but ultimately I am sad that it happened. I'm sad that they didn't reach out in a way that felt genuine. So I think you kind of feel that there's something underneath the song, hopefully, at this point. So we-

the ending changes here, I think, foreshadowing, kind of just offering the other perspective of like, you won't even like it. Like, I will cry. You'll hate that I stayed all night. You'll think I ruined it. God, I know you're stupid. God, I know I'm fine. And this part was me, like, perhaps after a few beverages, you know, making my way onto the dance floor.

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And I know that this humor that I'm using is a defense mechanism, but it's working. So we're just going to roll with it.

0: fight. I can't lie.
1: I haven't heard from this person, but I did actually hear from several other people who reached out to apologise because they thought this song was about them, and it wasn't at all, but that's okay.
2: That's Essie Sparrow talking about her song Weddings and Funerals. It's from her new EP, Gossip from a Coastal Town.

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1: 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I'm Jennifer Barr. Coming up next, a special on Wauhatchie Records with Justice Broken Rope, Malachi Coons. 10 o'clock, Tom Daniel, your volunteer host for Back Porch Harmony. Today's weather, it's going to be warm, mostly cloudy, then gradually clearing, high 77 to 82 with breezy south winds 15 to 20. Our lows tonight, 53 to 64. For tomorrow, mostly sunny, highs in the mid-60s to mid-70s, and cooling down into the mid-50s on Monday with a chance of rain. 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It's Thursday, October 22nd at Timberlake Lodge from 11 to 2 and 4 to 7. 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
2: Justice Broken Rope is an archivist, musical historian, and a crate digger. He's returning music and stories to the cultures and communities that created them, one record, tape, or eight track at a time. The Minnesota-based Sichangu Lakota educator runs Wauhatchie Records, a label dedicated to finding obscure or little-known Native music in their physical formats and making them available so the families, friends, and communities to which the music has the most meaning can have them again. Justice is going to be joining us for the next hour to share some songs he's found over the years, and to talk about the importance of having art and music that tells your story. Welcome, Justice. Welcome to KAXE.
3: Yeah. Hello, Madakiyapi. Justice Broken Up, Makiyapi Do. Si Chancho, Yanke, Hechumawapi, Gawanabadeoto, Tumwe, Deadwati. Hello, my relatives. Yeah, my name's Justice Broken Up. I'm an enrolled member of the Si Chancho Lakota Nation, and I live here in Minneapolis, but happy to be here doing an interview with y'all today.
2: Yeah, I just, you know, I mentioned this before we got going here, but came across your Instagram. I'm guessing that if folks have seen the work you've done, that might be a way they got into it. And right away just was hooked by the work that you're doing. It's like for the love of music and for importance, and especially in the record community. I love records as well, but it has a lot of problems and a lot of hoarding and a lot of gatekeeping, which I want to talk about. You're not doing it for that. You're doing it for other reasons, the right reasons. And so I really appreciate that, and I'm looking forward to this conversation. I want to take you back to the, I saw online you were in a record store, and there was like a specific piece of music that you kind of looked at that maybe had a like an importance in you kind of setting off on this journey. If you don't remember that specific instance, that's okay. But yeah, what was the moment where you thought, I need to have a record label focused on finding this music and sharing it?
3: Yeah, I think, you know, I'm 33 now, and I probably started, well, yeah, so I've been collecting records, I think, for like 20 years or so, maybe a little less, but I used to play in like punk bands and hardcore bands and more abrasive stuff, and I used to tour a lot. And so I was always the guy in the tour van, like getting out and going to record stores and digging, and while everyone else was doing stuff, I'd be like, "Oh, I'm in New York City, or I'm in like Salt Lake City, Utah, or something. I'm gonna go find the record store and just dig." And so I was always looking for stuff, and then there became a point where I'd pull up records, and there'd be like a Native guy on it, and it's like a record I'd never heard of, or it just looked interesting. And they were always really affordable, or kind of like buried somewhere, because they weren't necessarily sought after records at that time, especially. And so I would just pick them up for a couple bucks here and there. I had a handful of those over the years. And then also in 2014, there was a comp called Native North America that came out via a label called Light in the Attic that had a bunch of like native rock and roll and country artists on it. And that was the first time I heard all of it kind of in one space. And then that this was like an actual sound. And so the ways that my like music path as a musician playing these like largely white like subcultures and then my native identity could intersect was through kind of rock and roll and country in this way. And so it wasn't necessarily one specific record, but it was kind of this like, oh, this is happening and I want to know more about it and I can't. Like, there isn't a lot of information. I can't find anything out about these records I was pulling. So then I just started to dig. And then, you know, that was probably about 10 years ago that that was set into motion, a little more maybe. But then, yeah, I think right after the pandemic, I kind of realized I had this stack of records in a pile. And I used to DJ a lot, different kinds of stuff. And then, yeah, it kind of was like, oh, like I can do radio shows with this music, or I can like start digitizing it. And that's kind of how it started, was just there was nowhere to access it, and I had these records. And I think the other thing too, when I lecture or talk about this stuff, this research is you know, I was asked like, if you knew your auntie or uncle was in a rock and roll band, would you want to hear it? And no native person's ever told me no, at least not yet. And so that's kind of the thing where I'm like finding these records and then realizing like they need to get back out there. They need to get back out to their community. They need to get back out to their relatives. That was when I was like, I got to start digitizing these. So it kind of became its own thing around like 2021, 2022 of me actually doing that work. But the digging was, you know, for more than a decade, I would say at this point. But yeah, kind of organically in that way, there was no, I don't know. It just kind of struck me at a certain point. I was like, I got to get this stuff out there.
2: Yeah. At its core, would you say, obviously very dedicated to like the history aspect of it and to getting this music, are you like, when it comes down to it, crate digger?
3: Yeah, I would say more so in the past. Like nowadays, I know kind of what I'm looking for, and I have different ways of finding it. And you know, I'm blessed with like the internet, so I can do different things through that medium. But yeah, I think historically, yeah, I was just digging.
2: Yeah, it's a different world now. I wanted to ask about the name, and then maybe we'll hear one of the songs you've picked out. Wateca Records seems like a word that is, when I just did a little search and found out like what it meant, seems perfect for the work you're doing. So awesome. But kind of one of those words that doesn't have a direct translation. Could you tell the story of Wateca Records and what that name means?
3: Yeah, so I would say probably most Dakota or Lakota people know that word just through I don't know, through living life. Like you hear it, even if you're not that acquainted with the language, it's thrown around a lot, especially at like gatherings or events, spaces. You know, ever someone will say like, "Oh, take the Wateca home," like, or have your Wateca bowl ready or something like that. You know, the most like direct kind of translation of it would be leftovers. But for me, it was like I've taught Dakota language like off and on for years, and I still work in education, but don't teach language as much these days. But when I started learning, you know, there are words that like you kind of gravitate towards or like, and I just always liked Wateca, and I don't know. When I started this project, you know, I had a record label before. I'd played in bands. Like naming stuff is always really hard. Getting people to agree on a name, or like, you know, wanting to do it the right way, especially if you're going to do a lot with it. And that was just really easy for me because it was like, oh, that's probably my favorite Lakota, Dakota word. And then the idea of the project or the mission kind of behind it was finding this music that had often been kind of swept under the rug or forgotten about or never received its due. And so the idea of like, yeah, leftovers or something that's still existing that you're going to put to use. For me, it was, yeah, it seemed like a perfect fit of just like, I'm going to do it. And then at the time, I also, she lives with my mom now, but I had a puppy and I had also named her Watecha. And so I thought it was funny too, where I had this dog that I named, and then also had this project. So yeah, that was kind of it. It didn't take much thought. I liked the word and I'd liked it for a while. And then I was like, let's roll with that.
2: Let's play something and we'll continue the conversation. You sent over 12 songs. We'll see what we get to today. Most of them very new to me. I've seen them maybe referenced on your Instagram, but things that I have not heard before. I did want to start with one that I've heard before, which is the Buddy Redbow. What can you tell us about this kind of, I just want to guess, like early 80s country song, maybe late 70s, or where are we at in there?
3: Yeah, Buddy Redbow is Ogallala Lakota. That's like an Indian country staple. So a lot of like native folks who will hear this will have probably heard this song at one point or another, or at least definitely like have some good memories with it. Indian love song. I think probably like 82 or 83. But when I started doing this work, Buddy Redbow is one of the more popular like native country artists, and especially up here up north. And yeah, he's from my tribe. He's Lakota. And so I always try and get him into sets whenever I can, or I have a lot of conversations about him with people of all ages, other natives. And I always think he's a really important one to play, and I just love his music. So yeah, I threw Indian love song in here, and I like it too because it has Lakota language in it. He does both English and Lakota, and that's always really special to hear.
2: 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Here is Buddy Redbow.

0: Music from Buddy Redbow. That is Indian Love Song. We are joined on KAXC right now by Justice Broken Rope of Wauhtecha Records. So maybe this is not the best song to ask this question, but I wanted to ask you, for things that you did find out when you're digging, I know for myself, I kind of remember a little bit of sort of my favorite records. You kind of remember where you found them and how you found them. Is that one that has always been around in your life?
1: No. I think, gosh, where was it? Yeah, I don't remember the first time I heard Buddy Redbow. I think it was one of those things where when I was really starting to focus in on this, I was like, oh, there's this, like Lakota country guy I got to get more of this music of. And he had a couple LPs and then like a CD or tape in the 90s. And they just, I don't know, I think they got a lot of play on reservations back in the day and still do. Because that's one that people come up and ask me or request, like, you got any Buddy Redbow? And I'm like, yeah, of course. So I always have it locked and loaded when I do DJ sets. But
0: nice.
1: Those were just ones where it was like, when I found out about it or knew about it, I had to get, you know, more of it and make sure that it was getting out there. And so luckily his stuff is more accessible because he did record quite a bit of music and had a little bit of better distribution back in the day. But I think I probably got all of his stuff. I don't know. I found a few of them out in the wild, like digging at record stores, even here in Minneapolis, because we have a large urban native population and he's Lakota. So I do come across them and I usually gift them to people, but I think I also bought them off the internet too. So
0: yeah, we heard some crackle there. You sent me these kind of audio files, but obviously that one coming from vinyl. Let's talk about some of like the nitty gritty of these. You're finding records, you're finding tapes. After you find them, what do you do with these albums? What's your process kind of from finding one to getting it online, getting it on the record store?
1: Yeah. Usually, I have like a turntable that I'm able to run it directly to my laptop into like a music editing software. And with my tape deck, I do the same thing as well. So with those, I just run straight into, this like drives a lot of like audiophile people and like engineer folks crazy sometimes, but Audacity, like the most basic, like free music editing software. But I love it because it's been the same since I started using it over 20 years ago. And it's very simple. And so I run it that way. And then I also find 8-tracks a lot. And usually I have to send those out to somewhere. There's like a place in Texas that will digitize them and send like high quality files back. And so it kind of just depends on the material. The thing that a lot of folks are like, well, yeah, like, you know, you could do it, you could polish them this way or make it better, like do this in a more effective, like, I don't know. Yeah. And in an audio file way or something. And I do the best that I can with what I got sort of thing. This is very much like a part-time kind of side deal. When I have time on the weekends, I do it. But for me, it's like, I'll clean up records as best I can. But a lot of the stuff that I get like comes pretty like thrash. Like it was at a radio station for 30, 40 years. It was in a library for 30, 40 years. It was partied on, you know, and that's the thing where I kind of appreciate that, you know, you mentioned like the crackle in it. And a lot of people really like come up and talk about that where they're like, oh, I love hearing that sound of vinyl. Or I love hearing the tape hiss. And I'm like, yeah, because to me, that's part of the life that that object lived. And so it's bringing in, you know, these things are getting to me, but they've lived like 20, 30 years longer than me sometimes. And they've had their own lives. And as pieces of native art, that's kind of how I view it. Where like, if they find their way to me, they're telling their story through those like sounds and histories on its own. Like the music is there, but when I get a record that is really beat up, looks like it was run over by a car, I'm like, well, that probably means that someone played it all the time. Someone like was dancing to that record. Someone was doing something with it and really enjoyed it. It didn't just sit filed away in a shelf. And that's what's really special to me. So I mean, obviously I want things to be able to play and for us to hear it sonically as best we can. But I think that I like to, when they're a little worked and did their time, because that means someone loved it and took care of it. And now I get to play it and have that history with it too. So.
0: Well, from something that is maybe on a little bit of the more well-known spectrum of the set of songs that you brought, Do you want to pick something out from that will swing us to the other end? That's going to be a little more of a lesser known, even like if you are well versed in native music or in some of these artists. Let's jump to the other side of that. What should we hear next?
1: Yeah, Richard Dick. That song I really like. He was I can't find out much about him. I bought this like randomly off eBay years ago, and it was just like a homemade record where it looked like he pressed it himself, and I assume that was the case. He's a Tlingit singer-songwriter, and he fell in love with this woman from Texas who was visiting in Alaska, and she got injured and I think ended up in the hospital, and that's how they met, and he wrote this record, and all the songs are for her, and they're just like total like hard on his sleeve, like incredibly vulnerable love songs. And some of them are in Tlingit, his language, and then some of them are in English, but it's pretty lo-fi recorded. Like everything I think was done at home or just from someone he knew. And so I just think it's a really special record in that, like, that's the only thing I've been able to find out that he's done. I don't know much else about him, but to just like fall so deeply in love with someone and then like craft like 10 to 12 songs and just totally throw everything out there. And he did it. And so I think the song's really beautiful and just a really unique thing. I would assume it's from the late 60s, maybe early 70s. But yeah, that one I think is really fun to listen to.
0: Here we go. This is Richard Dick, I Love You So Much.

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I'm so afraid to go to bed at night.

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0: donné. 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I love you so much it hurts me. Darling, that's why I am so blue. I'm so afraid to go to bed at night. Afraid of losing you. I love you so much it hurts me. And there's nothing I can do. I want to hold you, my darling, forever and ever. I love you so much it hurts me.
1: Can you talk to me about finding something like that and then not being able to find out maybe everything you want to find out? Is that a difficult, or have you kind of, has it happened enough where you've accepted it, or is it still just leaves you wanting to know more of this story, more of this music, more of this like specific community that they came out of?
2: You know, I think it's both sides. I kind of look at it where, yeah, I, you know, my mind is very oriented on trying to figure out as much as I can about these artists and musicians, and I'm a record collector, so I have like kind of an obsessive personality when I'm like really dedicated to something. I want to figure it out. But then I also think too, from a native standpoint, you know, it's a very Western concept to need to know and understand everything all the time. And I think that things can, I think it's just something where I don't need to know everything all the time. So if I'm not supposed to know about something, or if I'm not going to find out more about it, then yeah, I have this acceptance with it where it is just like the music kind of speaks for itself, and the music found its way to me. And if nothing else does, then that's okay. And so, yeah, it's very much, you know, sometimes I wish I could tell you more about an artist, and then sometimes if that's all that comes to me, that's what I got. And sometimes it takes like 10 years, you know, and a family member from that band might reach out to me, which has happened a couple times, and we'll have a conversation, and I, you know, they'll tell me all these things I didn't know. But I think the thing is like, that's also good because it teaches me patience too. So yeah, I want to know more sometimes, and then I also just have this like, all right, I accept that what I got about this is what I got, and we'll just roll with that.
1: Yeah, beautifully said. Could you dig in a little further to the flip side of what we just talked to? You got into a little bit there, but those moments where people have reached out and said like, you know, wow, I knew this person, or like, wow, that's my grandpa, or, you know, X, Y, and Z. Some of those moments where you've gotten to see like visual reactions of people who have gotten like a piece of their music and their history and their culture back.
2: Oh man, yeah, that's the best part. That's like really why this happens or exists is, I mean, when I started digitizing everything, I'll say that it goes up onto YouTube. That's the first place where it goes. Like I put full albums and 45s and tapes all up on YouTube when I digitize them. And, you know, that's like the comment section is where people go off. And, yeah, it's like aunties and uncles and elders and young kids and nieces and nephews, like folks searching for their relatives or searching.

0: in public a lot. And yeah, I've had people in the room whose relative I'm playing, and like I didn't know that
1: Wow.
0: they were there or something like that. And they'll come up and be like, "Oh yeah, that's my uncle," or like, just those kinds of interactions. And to me, that's like the community aspect of this is like, it's one thing to just like, yeah, these songs are great, or like, I'm native, this music's native, I want to get it out there. It's more like, okay, like what does community look like? What does hearing these songs, these memories, these feelings coming back to you, or hearing them for the first time feel like? And so for me, that's the best part, is just that people can connect with it again, or for the first time if they've just known about it but not been able to hear it, you know?
1: I think that a song sort of related to this topic, at least when I first heard it, when you sent him over, that I'd like to play next, and you can expand on this if you'd like, is the Navajo Sundowners' Mother and Child. Just a really beautiful, intense song about that. What more can you tell us about this group and Mother and Child?
0: Yeah, Mother and Child Reunion is it's a Paul Simon song. And so the Navajo Sundowners were huge in like Navajo country, Diné, like Southwest. They're around, well, they still play, I think, a variation of them. But yeah, a lot of they put out, gosh, I think like 12 or 13 albums from like the late 60s, probably into the 80s. This is one of those bands that's like, I don't know everything about, but they have such a huge output. And yeah, when I post their music, I've probably posted maybe four or five of their albums that I've been able to track down. People light up the comments section. They talk about dances and like, going to the chapter house back in the day. They talk about like partying with their friends. They talk about boarding school. They talk about anything that they associate with that. And so that was one of those bands that, even if I look at the data on my YouTube channel, like Navajo Sundowners are one of the most played, because Diné country is huge. There's a ton of Diné folks, and then that band just like toured and played all the time and had a bunch of records and was on the radio out there. And so this is one of my favorite songs of theirs. They played mostly covers, but this one I just thought sounded really unique. And yeah, it was a Paul Simon cover, and I already loved the song way before I ever heard their version of it. And so it was just kind of an added bonus when I found it. So yeah, Mother and Child Reunion.
1: That is Justice Broken Rope of Wauhatchetja Records here on KAXC.

0: That guitar. I need to hear more of that.
1: Yeah, man. That one's so fun. Like I don't know, I'm like the bass just kind of rolling through it, but like the original is way folkier.
0: Yep.
1: And so it's cool to hear them do more.

0: more of like a, it's like a slightly more rockin' version. But yeah, I think the first time I heard that was just on this cassette I had found of theirs through a university library and was just like blown away. That was my favorite song on it. So it's a special one for sure.
1: That's the Navajo Sundowners. This is the Wateca Records Radio Hour on KAXE. Justice brought all these songs to us, songs that he has found. And we really appreciate you being here. I'm looking forward to hearing some more stuff. Let's see. So you mentioned they go up on YouTube. That is one place where that's open for everyone. Everyone can, I'm guessing it's the same name. They can find the YouTube channel. You can listen to some of these recordings. Kind of how does your record store work? What is like the message behind it? And then it's really interesting. I really like what you've done with, you know, the goal is that these get back to native communities, especially like where they, you know, have the most importance to. You do have some other ways that white folks like myself can support what you're doing. There's other things they can purchase. So can you talk a little bit about that? The importance for having that as a way to sell these things that you are collecting.
0: So yeah, I don't think of myself as like a formal record label, more of like a record archival project or music archival project. But with that, it's like over the years, like I was grabbing these kinds of these native like rock, folk, and country records, but I was also grabbing a lot of powwow records and like ceremonial records, different like drum groups, things like that. A lot of that, more of that stuff has been recorded than this stuff, but often it was recorded without consent, or it may not have benefited financially like anyone involved other than the label. Sometimes that did work out, but you know, there's just so many of these records, and a lot of like native folks will hear this and be like, yeah, I remember, you know, I had these records growing up, or my dad or mom did, or something like that. But so, you know, I'm building this like archive of the specific kind of music, native rock, folk, and country music. But I have a lot of these powwow records and different more traditional songs from all sorts of tribes. And so for me, it was like, I hold on to the Lakota and Dakota stuff, things from my community, but I wanted to make sure that if I was going to get rid of those records or sell them or pass them on, whatever I was going to do, that Native people had the opportunity to get them. And so a lot of that music, it's bought by like white record collectors. And in some cases, and what I've had to deal with and navigate, was being gatekept. And, you know, it's something that it's not anything new that Native people have to like fight for access to their own things, right? Whether that's land or, you know, extends to art, music, whatever it might be. And so with me, it was like, okay, I want to, if I'm going to pass these records on, I'm not going to hold on to them or build an archive of that specific stuff. Then I want to make sure Native people can get it. And so, yeah, I made a web store where, you know, I have a disclaimer where I'm not going to sit there and like police anyone's blood quantum or like ask you where you're enrolled or anything like that. It's honor system, but I put up these like older Native records. Usually I try and do them below market value, so at least I break even. So that way they're accessible to other Native folks in the way that they weren't accessible to me historically and some other Native record collectors I know. So I try and redistribute them that way. And then there are a lot of non-Native people who want to support the project or like what I'm doing. And so, you know, I've made like shirts, or I make mixtapes and other things. I had a book come out recently, and so stuff like that, where it's like, yeah, anyone can buy that and support the project. But I think in terms of the crate digging and like me finding this stuff, if it's not something I'm going to build the archive with, I wanted to make sure that it goes back to another Native person whose relative might be on that record, or it's from their reservation or community. And so far, yeah, it's been really good. Like, I've had folks who are really happy about that. Folks have been able to get those records again. I try and donate stuff when I can. I know if it can go to a direct family member, I'll do my best to get it to them. But yeah, I think because I've had more of a platform with it too, it's been able to reach a larger audience, and I'm just really happy about that.
1: We're speaking to you from KEXE, KBXE. We're broadcasting across northern Minnesota, many reservations across northern Minnesota, many Native people. I'm guessing that there are people out there who might have items that you might be interested in, both Native and non-native. Is there a way that folks can like contact you and say, hey, I've got a little CD of something that you might be interested in? What are your, like, how does that work? Do you get a lot of people sending you stuff, reaching out to you? I'm just wondering if there's, if people do hear this and think, I've got something Justice might be interested in, is there a way they can get in touch?
0: Big time. Yeah. I mean, honestly, that's how like a couple of songs I sent you today have that sort of origin. When folks catch wind of what I do, they're like, you know, it kind of jostles their memory of, in the sense of like, oh yeah, my, you know, grandpa used to play in a country band. And then they'll be like, oh, I think they had a tape or record. Like, I wonder if this guy Justice knows about it. And a lot of the times I don't, because yeah, it never left their community reservation. And so I've had that experience where, even a month ago, I've been trying to find more specifically, Ojibwe, like rock and country artists from Northern Minnesota. I have stuff from Wisconsin. I have stuff from Turtle Mountain in North Dakota, but I don't think I have any recordings specifically from, Minnesota Ojibwe tribes. And so, yeah, folks can reach me, at, you know, the Instagram is pretty easy to find. And then I have an email that's the same. It's watecha.records@gmail.com, but Wateca is spelled Watheca and then .records. And so that's the Instagram handle. That's the YouTube handle. That's the email address as well. And so, yeah, if folks want to connect with me, you can just search my name too, Justice Broken Rope, and all that stuff pops up. But yeah, it has happened several times where, you know, and that's like the community aspect again, right? Like that's where folks come over and they're like, well, you know, my dad used to play with these guys back 30, 40 years ago and I never thought about it, but yeah, I think they had a tape or something. And, you know, I try and talk to family members all the time about stuff like that. And folks are usually really excited to share it. And, yeah, I don't know. It's always just fun. Cause, there isn't that I've found any other native person doing the work that I'm doing with this. And so that's kind of the hard part is like, I don't have anyone to bounce things off of. I'm kind of doing it on my own. And so I'm trying to learn as much as I can on my own and do it in a good way and make sure everything's done the right way. But yeah, just connecting with people and families and if folks want their relatives' music out there, I want to help them, you know?
1: Yeah. Let's, to you listening, let's see if we can change that. Get some Northern Minnesotan, and I'm hopeful. I'm hoping that our listeners can pull through for that. Let's do a song next that it's not directly up here, but it's one of the ones that you kind of highlighted that is much more regional than some of the other ones. Also, I gotta say, great name and some of the best album covers. I'm talking about Bobby Bullitt. Yeah.
0: Yeah. Yeah, so one of my best friends here in Minneapolis, his name's Dade, and he's Lac du Flambeau, Ojibwe, and Potawatomi. And, you know, he's a rocker like me, and we were just hanging out one night, and he's like, hey, my mom mentioned this guy, like Bobby St. Germain or Bobby Bullitt or something. Do you know who he is? And I was like, no, I don't. And that kind of surprised me because I'm usually pretty diligent about Northern stuff when I can find it. And, yeah, he like sent it to me, or he like told me about it, and then I found a copy of one of his LP on eBay, bought it. Yeah, and just it had a Waylon cover on it that I really loved, like a Billy Joe Shaver song and some other stuff, and I just got really into it. And then I found out he had a 45 as well, and the B side of the 45 is a song about his reservation and about my friend's reservation. And so I was able to get a copy of that record, I think like 2 or 3 weeks ago. And it's just really solid. And I was like, man, what a great, like, it's so cool to have an artist who just has a song about your reservation. You know, not every tribe is going to have that. I don't know any that have any specifically about where I'm enrolled, Rosebud. It might exist, but it was just really cool to hear the song. And it's just a really good song. And my best friend here, he's from that community and rolled there, and I got really into it, and I'm lucky that I just was able to get a copy recently, so that's why I wanted to play it too, because it's Ojibwe from over in Wisconsin, but we don't believe in borders anyway, so I wanted to make sure it got on the show today.
1: Here we go. This is Bobby Bullitt and the Lac du Flambeau Res.

0: That's a big tune.
1: Yeah, man, just a good laid back like country kind of vibe, and I want to dedicate that one to my boy Dade, because yeah, that's his community, and this he's the one who his mom told him kind of to tell me about it, so I know about that artist through them. So, but yeah, just a really killer song.
0: It's Justice Broken Rope of Wateta Records here on KAXE, sharing some songs he's discovered, runs a record label that finds this music and shares it. You've also got some other ways that you get the word out, that you get the information out, that I wanted to highlight. I haven't yet had a chance to get myself a copy of one of these, but you've got your first book out. Talk to us about this source book. When did that project get going, and what kind of things does it share?
1: Yeah, a couple years ago, this artist in town, Ryan Nelson, he had heard about the project and reached out to me, and he liked what I was doing, and he had a grant, and he has a small publishing company, and does these artist books, and so yeah, I had him over, and he was like, I want to do a book with you if you're into it, and I was like, yeah, let's talk and hang out and see if it makes sense. And yeah, I just caught a really good vibe from him. He brought over some samples of stuff that he was into and kind of what he was inspired by. And yeah, he just kind of, we touched base again, I think like a year later, and coordinated him coming over, and just, he asked me to pick out a lot of the stuff that I liked or what I would want featured in a book. And so I grabbed maybe like a third of the archive, and like photos, albums, ephemera, flyers, different things relating to like natives involved with rock and roll. And we spent like 14 hours photographing things and kind of going through it. And then, yeah, he's a graphic designer. And so he did all the labor, I would say, of, yeah, design and publishing, like layout, all of that is him. Like I just curated the content, but he did all kind of the hard work. And so, that book came out towards the end of 2025, and then yeah, we just kind of started distributing it and making sure it gets out there in the last few months. And it's been going really well, and it's kind of you know, it's hard because this is a music oriented project, and so I always think, like, you know, sometimes it's hard to have a book without music because you're just reading about music, and this is more of a visual thing where you get to see what the artists look like and kind of you know, different things they were maybe doing, what the language looks like when it has like their track titles, depending on what tribe it is. So yeah, I talk about it as like a visual companion to the music. But yeah, I'm really proud of it, and I think it's pretty cool, and really grateful that Ryan wanted to do that through his publishing company, Era Editions. And so yeah, that's out now. And it's available, hopefully we'll get it somewhere in northern Minnesota, I'm trying to think. But it's available at Birch Bark Books here in Minneapolis. If you're trying to support a local native business, that's the place to get it. So,
0: Birch Bark down in the cities. Okay. And also, on top of that, I just want to keep hearing these songs, honestly. We're not going to get to all of them, but you do have a radio show. You mentioned you DJ gigs sometimes, so I'm guessing the best way to follow along with gigs you've got, the book, kind of, you've done some events around the book as well, as to follow you on Instagram. But you do also have a radio show on NTS Radio, which is pretty cool. They'll be able to hear more music like this. And it's fully in Dakota.
1: Yeah. Dakota. Yeah. With it's cool. NTS, for those who don't know, is a radio like streaming service that's based out in London. I think they also have a Los Angeles studio, but I did an episode for them in 2023 and it went well. And then they've offered me a residency after that, and then a second residency that I'm still in the middle of. And so I would say, like, if you're trying to sample kind of the music that I'm talking about or my project in any way, those shows are the best way to do it, because it is about an hour's worth of this kind of music, and it's mostly music. I do speak in it, but I only speak in Dakota. I was fortunate and very privileged to have been able to learn Dakota as an adult. And like any native language, we need more media and more content in our tribe's languages. And so that was something when I started recording radio shows where I was like, I only want to do these in Dakota. And so I've only done one episode in English for other reasons, but all the other ones are in Dakota. And you can stream all of them for free. There's an NTS app, but there's also, yeah, just a desktop browser kind of website. So if you look up Wateca Radio or Wateca Records, they'll pop up right away. But that's kind of the best way to hear kind of a all over mix of everything, different kinds of native rock, folk, and country music from all over the country and Canada.
0: That is like a service and a site that has really grown, and it's kind of a worldwide thing. It's really cool to see different shows from all over the place. But what's it like to take your language kind of to that global scale?
1: It's kind of crazy because they're, yeah, I think, I see people talk about it in different places, and I think there's like an NTS message board or something. And so folks from all over the world will be like, does anyone know what language he's talking in? Or like, and some folks will be like, it's Dakota. It's like from there, it's from Minnesota. And it's just really exciting to kind of see that because, and then other like Dakota people can hear it and be like, the idea for me with it was like, I want this to sound like reservation radio in like the mid-70s. If you could get a bunch of different native stuff from all over the continent, really, like First Nations and in the United States, American Indian tribes, like I wanted it to sound like that. And so I think I was able to kind of achieve that. But it's funny to me because I forget, like, oh, NTS is such a huge entity and has an international following. So then someone from like the Philippines or someone from Belgium hears it and they're like, whoa, this is really neat. I didn't know this existed. What language is he speaking in? And I don't know. I'm glad that everyone gets to hear it. And I don't think there's any other like American Indian First Nations DJs on NTS that I'm aware of. And so it's very special and good to be representing in that way too.
0: Such a cool thing, because I've found when I have been in other countries that obviously people here in the United States don't know nearly enough about the native people that live here and have lived here and are still so active. But when I visit other places, it's like they somehow know even less. I just remember traveling and people had no idea that there are even communities. So that is just such a cool thing to have that, to take that language in that sort of worldwide radio sense.
1: Yeah. I mean, I think that narrative is still an issue we deal with today of like a people of the past sort of thing. And so a lot of folks, don't even think of like American Indian, Native American folks as making country music or rock music or something. To them, it's a very like, the Western movie kind of like late 1800s, early 1900s, like plains, tribe-centric imagery. And so the idea of like, okay, yeah, there's a native guy getting this like contemporary native music out there, like is pretty crazy to them, I would assume sometimes, because they just don't have that concept like you're saying. So I don't know, I have a lot of fun with it, and it's a good way for the music to get out there and more people to hear it, to be able to curate it in a way where I'm like, you get kind of a little sample of everything. So
0: Well, we're going to close out with another song that I know you really wanted to play on the show today. Really appreciate you coming on, Justice, again, one more time. Check out the Instagram, follow along, look for these records. If you do have any tips, send them Justice's way. It sounds like that's how some of this stuff has been brought to your attention and then been brought to a larger knowledge. The work you're doing is awesome. I love records. I love music. I love history. It's just really cool and really important to see. So I want to thank you for doing that. Thank you for coming on. And what can you tell us about Francis Country?
1: Yeah, Pidamiya for having me. Thank you for having me and bringing me on here. This has been really fun. Francis Country Jr. Again, another like Buddy Redbo. He's Dakota. Buddy Redbo's Lakota, but we're from the same nation. But Francis Country Jr. I found out through an old catalog, probably from like the mid early to mid '80s that had native music in it, and I was like, there's a Sisseton Dakota guy, like a country artist, and he's got records and tapes out, And so after that, I got really obsessed and I was like, how can I find this? And I never was able to track down any of his stuff. And eventually, a friend of mine was able to get me a song of his. And I've just been really, I eventually connected with his wife. He journeyed on, I think in like 2020 or 2021 But I've been able to talk to family and was able to get more access to his music, and I've just really fallen in love with it, and I think it's really special. And you know, this is a Minnesota show, and so I wanted to play something from Minnesota. Again, I don't believe in borders, so Sisseton Rez is not technically in Minnesota, but doesn't matter to me. It's Dakota, and he's a Dakota country artist, so I thought it should be on here, and I'm happy we're going to close out with it. It's a really good one. But yeah, Francis Country Jr., Love Me or Leave Me. Just got a crazy good voice and really talented guy.

Well, good morning. This is 91.7 KAXE Grand Rapids, 90.5 KBXE Bagley Bemidji, 89.9 Brainerd, and on your smart speaker, celebrating 50 years of people-powered radio in northern Minnesota. 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Well, our weather for today, and boy, it's a beautiful one out there, and it's supposed to be kind of nice for a couple of days, and then next week, maybe colder, but today, mostly sunny, then gradually clearing, highs 77 to 82, breezy, south winds 15 to 20 miles an hour, with evening lows 53 to 64. Tomorrow, mostly sunny, highs in the mid-60s to the mid-70s, north-northwest winds 5 to 10 miles an hour. And like I said, it's going to be colder next week. Well, this is Tom Daniel, your volunteer host, for the next 2 hours. I plan to play a bunch of older country and bluegrass songs on a program called Back Porch Harmony. I hope they bring back some memories for you. And thanks to all your listeners today. And you know that I do a featured artist, but before that, you know, there's a rebroadcast of this program tomorrow evening starting at 8 o'clock, and you can always go to archives for more complete information, or if you miss something, you can go to archives and play it. Well, today's featured artist is Travis Stritt. He was born in Marietta, Georgia in 1963. He's an American country singer, songwriter, and excellent guitarist. He is known for his gritty Georgia voice. At the age of 8, he wrote his first song. At 14, he signed a record contract with Warner Brothers. His debut album sold millions and was called Country Club. He became a member of the Grand Ole Opry in 1992, has released 14 studio albums, which sold for over $30 million for him. He won 2 Grammy Awards and 4 CMA Awards. Has starred in several movies. What a talent. If you want to find out more, see Wikipedia. So we're going to listen to a few songs, and I hope you enjoy the next couple hours with me.

Well, how great is Travis? That song was called Anymore, and then the next one, It's a Great Day to Be Alive, and it sure is. It was pretty driving in from outing this morning, the brilliant colors. And then, of course, the last one, Here's a Quarter. Who else are we going to hear? Well, we're going to hear Merle Haggard, Dolly Parton, Cactus Blossoms, Dwight Yoakam, Soggy Bottom Boys, Porter Wagoner with Dolly Parton, Jimmy Del Gilmore, Lizzie Long, Roy Lewis, and Earl Scruggs, Rhonda Vincent, Scotty McCurry, J.D. Crowe, Ricky Van Shelton, Loretta Lynn, Tammy Wynette, and Kitty Wells. That's only the first hour, folks. 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Bemidji Beer, nice catch. You know, I always salute some small towns, and we aren't required, but boy, we're happy to have all you small towns listening in, and hopefully you're enjoying what you're going to hear. So that would be Keewatin, Kittsville, Bena, Ball Club, LaPorte, Winger, Fortown, Washkish, and Mizpah. I hope you people like this music. So who are we going to have next? We're going to have a little Merle, going to have Dolly, going to have Cactus Blossoms, and hopefully Dwight Yoakam. Sit back and relax.

A little information on these next two songs. The Cactus Blossoms are going to sing Travelin' Blues. It's an old Jimmy Rogers song from the 30s. And Dwight Yoakam is going to sing Cattle Call. And Eddie Arnold had a number one hit on that, I believe 1944. Oh, listen up.

old Jimmy Rogers laying in his grave smiling. Way to go, Cactus Blossoms. Well, I just got a text. I have several already this morning, but I got one from Deadwood, South Dakota. Gary Schoberl and Susie are out there for a wedding, and they're streaming me live on their phone. So, thanks, guys.

Tell you one thing, I'm loving these songs. You had Dwight Yoakam, Cattle Call, Cactus Blossoms, Traveling Blues, Dolly Parton, Tennessee Homesick Blues, Merle Haggard, Farmer's Daughters. Well, this is Northern Community Radio and Tom Daniel, Back Porch Harmony. 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Well, what's going to follow me today would be the history of jazz from 12 to 1. 1 to 2 would be Native Lights, 2 to 3 Shiro's, 3 to 4 Mixed Tape, 4 to 7 On the River, world famous, as I always say, Green Cheese, 79, and from 9 till closing, KAXE After Dark. Hope you're enjoying it, folks. Our next bunch of songs, we're going to have the Soggy Bottom Boys, Porter and Dolly, Jimmy Del Gilmore, and Lizzie Long, Roy Lewis, and Earl Scruggs. Our first song on this set is for a young man called Gene Young, who turned 85 this week. Just the greatest guy. And Jimmy Del Gilmore, I'm So Lonesome I Could Cry, an old Hank Williams song, is going to be played for one of my great buddies who's just kind of battling some health things, but he's a great guy. That would be John Troutman. So, glad you're listening in. And I'll answer those texts when I get done here, folks.

Here's for a couple of lovebirds on the Upper Peninsula of Michigan that texted me and are hiking, and they're listening to KAXE. Thanks, Simon and Katie. Here you go.

That was Lizzie Long, Roy Lewis with Earl Scruggs on the banjo, Gotta Travel On, Jimmy Dale Gilmore, I'm So Lonesome I Could Cry, Porter and Dolly, Just Someone I Used to Know, and the Soggy Bottom Boys, A Man of Constant Sorrow. Would you believe it? Paul Taylor texted me, and he's listening from Chicago. And then, of course, Gary and Susie texted back from Deadwood and said, hey, thanks, Tom. And the same Sam and Katie out in the Porcupines, they said, thanks. So, God, I'm glad you people are liking what I'm doing here. Well, this is Tom Daniel on Back Porch Harmony, Grand Rapids, Minnesota, Northern Community Radio. 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Well, it is 10:45 almost here, and we're playing around here. I wish you guys could be here singing along with me or tapping your toes, anything. But we have a few more songs to go here before the top of the hour. And that could be Rhonda Vincent, Scotty McCurry, J.D. Crow, Dolly, again, Ricky Van Shelton. So listen up, folks.

0: All right, Eric from Washburn Lake, listening in Bemidji. See if you recognize who made this a big hit. Well, this is by Scotty McCurry, who was an American Idol winner, and he's 33 this week. So, Eric, grand prize coming up.
1: Hello, darling.

I just can't get enough of Dolly since she passed away. And that was her and Ricky Van Shelton, Rockin' Years, J.D. Crow, Come On Down to My World, Scotty McCurry, and that was a Conway Twitty song. And Eric, I don't know if you guessed it, Hello, Darlin', and Rhonda Vincent, Lonesome Road Blues. This is, 91.7 KXE Grand Rapids, 90.5 KBXE Bagley Bemidji, 89.9 Brainerd, and on your smart speaker, celebrating 50 years of people-powered radio in northern Minnesota. 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Well, if you're outside, you know just how nice it is. I had to block some windows here with some, I don't know what they were, just some paintings, I guess, because it shined right on my information. I couldn't read my CD players. Well, they fell down, but we managed okay. So our weather for today, mostly sunny, then gradually clearing, high 77 to 82. Could set a record, you never know. Breezy southwest winds, 15 to 20 miles an hour. Evening lows with 53 to 64 with light winds. Sunday, mostly sunny, high in the mid-60s to mid-70s. North-northwest winds, 5 to 10 miles an hour. I think Monday is going to be pretty decent, and then you might get some rain and some cooler weather. This is more like a summer day today. I don't know what's going on with our... Well, we'll take it. What are we going to have now for artists for the second hour? That would be Carl Smith, Waylon Jennings, Jerry Lee Lewis, Cheryl Cole, Mac Wiseman, Osborne Brothers, Jimmy Martin, Billy Strings, Jeff Hanna, Hank Williams Sr., and here's for Roger and Kathy, a Bob Wills song, Boxcar Willie, Johnny Cash, Portnoy Sandstone, Junior Brown, Ernest Tubb, Hank Thompson, Del McCurry, and Willie Nelson. So we squandered away 1 hour, and I'm just enjoying it so much. And in about, it's 11:59, and you know that this is Back Porch Harmony, Tom Daniel, Trying My Best, and we have 1 hour to go. And who are we going to hear for the fifth set? Well, that would be Carl Smith, Waylon Jennings, Jerry Lee Lewis with Cheryl Crow, and Mac Wiseman with the Osborne Brothers. I think I have picked out some good songs. I like them. Here we go.

That was Mack Wiseman with the Osborne Brothers, Shackles and Chains. A lot of people made that song. I know Merle Haggard has just a great version of it. Then Jerry Lee Lewis with Sheryl Crow. That's kind of a different combination. You Are My Sunshine. I think everybody that's listening out there could almost sing along word for word with that song, as you learned as a little kid. And then, of course, Waylon Jennings, and that was from the, oh, God, what were their names? I can't say it now. Jed Clampert and the boys. Waylon Jennings with the Good Old Boys. Carl Smith from 1951. Let Old Mother Have Her Way. Well, I'm trying to do my show as correctly as possible by trying to have a station to break about every 15 minutes and try to have my music set up so that when I'm running them or playing them, that I come out quite evenly. And right now, I think I'm pretty well.

0: 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I think if you wanted to see some beautiful trees from Grand Rapids, you could take Highway 38, which is just very picturesque, curvy. I don't like it on my motorcycle. I don't trust these cars coming around the corner. But I think you'd just really enjoy the day or the few hours that it would take and take in the beauty of the trees. Well, what are we going to have for our next set? Well, we will have Jimmy Martin, Billy Strings, Jeff Hanna, and Hank Williams Sr. So moving along, it is about 13 minutes after 11. We're pretty close on time here. So here we go again.
1: Let's go.
2: Okay.
1: Pick your banjo solid, John. You picked one for 15 years, ain't you?
3: This really
1: is. Earl never did do that.
0: I want to tell you a little bit before I start this. It's called the Grand Ole Opry song by Jimmy Martin, who's just the father of the King of Bluegrass. And I got some just wonderful magazines or pamphlets from the Grand Ole Opry from the 30s and 40s with live pictures of some of the artists that used to play. And it is so good. I got to pass it on. And, of course, another one. And you can guess that I got them from Roger and Kathy. They are just such great people. And they furnished me with all kinds of music and musical things. So listen to this Grand Ole Opry song and think of Kathy and Roger.
1: Let's go.
2: Okay.
1: Pick your banjo solid, John. You picked one for 15 years, ain't you?
3: This really
1: hit. Earl never did do that.

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There'll be guitars and fiddle, Earl Scruggs and his banjo too.

All the names that Jimmy Martin sang about are in these two magazines or brochures that I got, George D. Hayes, Lonzo and Oscar. I can relate perfectly to everybody that I heard on that song in the magazines that I looked at.

Rainbow Trout taught me years ago when I listened to him. He said, if there ain't a Hank Williams song on your program, it ain't true Back Porch Harmony. So, Rainbow, here's Hank.

0: All right, that song also goes out for Dan Lenz, Jerry Bredeman, Corey Campbell, and Jen Buey, and myself. That was Hank Williams, Someday You'll Call My Name, and I Won't Answer, Jeff Hanna, Noel Carter song, You Are My Flower, Billy Strings, Milltown Flood, Jimmy Martin, the Grand Ole Opry song. 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And a month ago, I did this fundraiser, and boy, they really came through. And appreciate all you guys are doing here. And know that you're listening to me at 91.7 KAXE Grand Rapids, 90.5 KBXE Bagley Bemidji, 89.9 Brainerd, and on your smart speaker, celebrating 50 years of people-powered radio in northern Minnesota. 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Well, in just a few seconds, it's going to be 11:30, and we have two sets of music left, and I hope you're enjoying them. And we're going to hear Bob Wills, and that's for Kathy and Roger, Boxcar Willie, Johnny Cash, and that would be for Doug Fradlone and Pertineer Sandstone. So sit back and enjoy it. We've got a half an hour left, and I'm glad you've tuned in. If you can't listen to it all, go to archives for this show or any other one. More tunes.
1: Oh, that's what I like about the sound, that old piano, Al Strickland.

0: button shoes.
1: Yeah.
0: Paid up with his union dues, and that's what I like about the South. Well, there's a place down south called Do-Wah-Diddy. It ain't no town and it ain't no city.
1: Yeah, beautiful
0: it's
1: place.
0: Pretty, it sure is pretty. Do-Wah-Diddy, yeah.

This Boxcar Willie song, I Googled up what Wabash Cannonball, it's a train, and it actually was, some years ago, it ran from St. Louis to Missouri to Detroit, Michigan, 489 miles. I think the Wabash Cannonball might be an old Roy Acuff song. I'm not sure. Jerry Berryman would know. So let's listen to Boxcar.

0: All right, Doug Fratellone, I promise you a Johnny Cash song. See if you recognize this. I'm sure you will.
1: Back about 18 and 25, I left Tennessee very much alive. I never would have made it through the Arkansas mud if I hadn't been riding on a Tennessee stud. Had some trouble with my sweetheart's pa. One of her brothers was a bad outlaw. I wrote a letter to my Uncle Fudd, and I rode away on a Tennessee stud.

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Raced my horse with the Spaniard's foal till I got me a skin full of silver and gold. Me and the gambler, we couldn't agree, we got in a fight.

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She was riding on a Tennessee mare. 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

That was an old Charlie Poole song from the Depression days, 1927, out there in them labor camps. And it was called Take a Drink on Me by Pertnir Sandstone, Johnny Cash, the Tennessee Stud, and then Boxcar Willie, the Wabash Cannonball, and Bob Wills, That's What I Like About the South. 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Well, what's going to follow me today now at 12 to 1 is a history of jazz, 1 to 2, Native Lights, 2 to 3, Sheros, 3 to 4, Minnesota Mixtape, 4 to 7, On the River, 7 to 9, Green Cheese, and 9 till closing, KAXE After Dark. Well, I hope you small towns around the area like Keewatinon, Kittsville, Bena, Ball Club, LaPorte, Winger, Fort Town, Washkish, and Mizpah, listen to some of these songs. I'm glad your little towns do listen in. We're just about done here for the day, and I think I'm on time pretty close. And we're going to have a Junior Brown song, and that's going to go out for Dave Peterson, and then Ernest Tubb, Hank Thompson, and, of course, Willie Nelson. Maybe I'll sneak in something else here yet. But it's been an enjoyable day for me. Looking forward to the next time I'm with you, and that'll be in November 12th or something like that. I'm already working on that show, so I do my best to try to play music that you guys like. We stumble along, but we do okay. So we're going to have Junior Brown. That's for Dave Peterson.

I'm going to sneak in another song here before I sign off. And just been my pleasure. Love all of you guys. And thanks for all those texts. And I'll try to answer them before too long. So see if you recognize this young Canadian lady. And then I'm going to close off with my favorite song of the day for everybody. You can guess it. Listen here now.

0: Well, thank you, Anne Murray, for bailing me out here. And see you in the month. Love you all.
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Mimosa by pianist Herbie Hancock, with Willie Bobo on the drums and timbales, Osvaldo Martinez percussion, and Paul Chambers on bass, recorded August 30th, 1963. Welcome to Volume 92 of the Recorded History of Jazz. I'm Paul Kivi, and today we will hear gems from Hank Mobley, Bobby Timmons, and Jackie McLean, and we will meet harpist Dorothy Ashby. First up, though, is Ella Fitzgerald, backed by the Count Basie Orchestra on Them There Eyes.

Them There Eyes by Ella Fitzgerald with the Count Basie Orchestra featuring Joe Newman on trumpet, Urban Green on trombone, and Frank Foster on the tenor sax. Recorded July 16th, 1963. You have found where the good old songs are, Out to Pasture, the recorded history of jazz. On Halloween of 1963, pianist Horace Silver and his quintet recorded this classic, Lonely Woman.

Lonely Woman by pianist Horace Silver, and while it says his quintet, it's really a trio with Silver on piano, of course, Gene Taylor on bass, and Roy Brooks on drums, recorded on October 31st, 1963. The recorded history of jazz puts a little extra pep in your step. That one might actually be true. Hank Mobley was the leader on this October 2nd, 1963 date, but trumpeter Lee Morgan is the composer of this fine jam, with Andrew Hill on piano, John Orr on bass, and Philly Joe Jones on drums. Here's Me and You.

Me and You by tenor sax Hank Mobley with trumpeter Lee Morgan, who wrote the song, and pianist Andrew Hill, recorded October 2nd, 1963. This is The Recorded History of Jazz. When trying to summarize the entire history of jazz, I am, of course, taking on an impossible task to find every quality jazz recording, and I had a listener point out someone to me who began recording in the late 1950s that I have missed to this point, harpist Dorothy Ashby, and she has a unique story. So I'm going to rectify that by showing you and me a couple cuts about what we've been missing. Dorothy Ashby was born Dorothy Thompson in Detroit, where her father was a jazz guitarist. She attended Cass Technical High School at the same time as trumpeter Donald Byrd and guitarist Kenny Burrell, who we have heard quite a bit on this show. She was trained in classical harp, yet played piano in jazz bands and was determined to introduce her preferred instrument, harp, to jazz. So her legacy is pretty darn solid. She not only introduced harp as a lead instrument in jazz, but later the Japanese koto. Plus, she was one of very few women instrumentalists in jazz in her era. And she reflected that it's been maybe a triple burden in that not a lot of women are becoming known as jazz players. And then there's also the connection with black women. The audiences I was trying to reach were not interested in the harp, period, classical or otherwise, and they were certainly not interested in seeing a black woman playing the harp. And yet, she found enough of an audience to record 12 albums as a leader and to be sampled by Drake, among others, in recent years. Here are two cuts with her musical partner on her first three albums, flutist Frank Wess, incorrectly listed as Weiss on the albums, along with bassist Wendell Mitchell and longtime Oscar Peterson drummer Ed Thigpen, starting with Thou Swell.

Dorothy Ashby on harp with Frank West on flute from the awesomely named album Hip Harp. No wonder she was sampled by Drake. Charmaine is the tune in the very active rhythm section with Wendell Marshall on bass, Ed Thigpen on the drums as well. That was Swell started off that set from her debut album. You have found the recorded history of jazz. John Coltrane composed this next piece in response to the white supremacist terrorist attack on the 16th Street Baptist Church in Birmingham, Alabama, in the fall of 1963. It's called Alabama.

John Coltrane's Alabama, his response to the terrorist attack on the 16th Street Baptist Church in Birmingham, with his quartet featuring McCoy Tyner on piano, Jimmy Garrison on bass, and Elvin Jones on drums, recorded November 18th, 1963, just 4 days before another horrific act of violence, the assassination of President Kennedy. I'm Paul Kivi, and this is the recorded history of jazz. Trombonist Gratian Moncure is the composer, though alto saxophonist Jackie McLean is the leader, on this September 20th, 1963 session with Bobby Hutcherson on vibes, Larry Ridley on bass, and Roy Haynes on drums. The tune references a poetic work on how to live life, named The Prophet, by Khalil Gibran, hence the song's title, Khalil the Prophet.

Khalil the Prophet by the Jackie McQuain Quintet, featuring Bobby Hutcherson on vibes, the composer of the piece Grayshawn Moncure III on trombone, Larry Ridley on bass, and Roy Haynes on drums, recorded September 30th, 1963. We just and so have time for one more selection in Volume 92 of the Recorded History of Jazz, and it's an Alan Toussaint composition that became a big hit for trumpeter Al Hurt, number 4 on the pop charts, in fact, Java.

0: Java, a big hit for trumpeter Al Hurd in early 1964, but recorded in 1963 with pianist Floyd Kramer. That's all we have time for in episode 92 of the Recorded History of Jazz. I'm Paul Kivian. In episode 93, we will hear gems from the fall of 1963 by Shirley Scott, Jerry Mulligan, Stan Getz, Lee Morgan, and John Coltrane. Enjoy the rest of your day.
1: 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I'm Heidi Holton. 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
2: Eventually, I went to University of Minnesota Morris. They ended up hiring a first speaker from up in Canada. There was only about 3 students total. Sometimes I was the only student that would show up. So we would just, the two of us would go for drives around the prairie, talk about what we see. I asked him to try to immerse me as much as possible, have our lunches together, have our coffees together, just spending as much time outside of class, learning as much language as I could.
3: Bonjour, hello, welcome to Native Lights, where Indigenous voices shine. I'm your host, Leah Lem.
4: And I'm your other host, Cole Primo. Miigwech for joining us today. Native Lights is a podcast and radio show, but it's much more than that. At its core, it's a place for Native folks to tell their stories. Each and every week, we have captivating conversations with great guests from a whole lot of different backgrounds. We're talking musicians, artists, community leaders, language warriors, you name it. They have a wonderful mixture of passions. And we talk to them about their gifts and how they share their gifts with the community. And it centers around the big point of purpose in our lives. And let's get going, Leah. How you doing? Let's amplify some Native voices, huh?
3: I'm doing well. How are you? Hanging in there?
4: Hanging in there, yes. That's the motto right now. But, you know.
3: Just hanging from a, like, I don't know.
4: Yeah, it's that cat picture or whatever. With
3: there it is.
4: Yeah, exactly.
3: Yeah, just hanging on. Yeah, so, I mean, there's just so much going on that I feel like it's always a nice time to take a moment to speak to some community members, hear how they're doing, and hear some exciting, you know, like, the movers and shakers mm-hmm. out there, hear how they're doing and what they're doing and yeah. why.
4: And why. There you go.
3: So I'm really excited to talk to our guest today,
4: mm-hmm.
3: Alex Kmet. Alex is a citizen of the Red Lake Nation and a descendant of the Leech Lake Band of Ojibwe. Alex is a 2026 Bush Fellow and co-founder of a charter school. Mm-hmm. And he's a language revitalization leader, cultural educator. So just a really cool, like, mix of stuff here. Can't wait to dig into this conversation and hear more from him. Bonjour, Alex.
4: Hello. Thank you for joining us.
2: Yeah, good to see you.
4: All right. Bonjour, Alex. Could you start by please introducing yourself, you know, letting us know where you're joining us from, all that good stuff.
2: Bonjour, Ndenewe Maganidok. Bogwajinene Indishnekas, Megizian Dudem. Mesquagamiwe Zagakening and Dunjaba. Hello, my relatives. My name is Alex Kmet. I come from the Eagle Clan at Red Lake. My family comes from the community of Obashing, Panema, as well as Cass Lake over at Leech Lake. And I've been living here at Fond du Lac Reservation for about 10 and a half years now.
4: How are you doing? How's the family doing?
2: Doing good. Busy as always. Now that the school year started, we got the illnesses coming in and everything and trying to stay healthy through the winter. So my daughter, she's in second grade now, so I take her to immersion school about 25 miles away. I drive her there, drop her off, and then go pick her up. So it's about 100 miles a day to keep my kid in immersion education.
3: Wow, Alex, that is a commitment.
2: Yeah.
3: I will never complain again about driving my kid to, like, orchestra or something, but We like to start off our conversations by asking if there's something that you're concentrating on or thinking about these days that's kind of top of mind.
2: I was awarded the Bush Fellowship for the 2026 cohort. So I'll be receiving some support from my own professional and leadership development over the next 2 years. Aside from that, I've been taking on a lot of like smaller contract work. So I'm working on a Ojibwe nutrition curriculum with John Hopkins Center for Indigenous Health's Great Lakes Hub, and raising my children in Ojibwe language, since each of them were born, is easily a full-time job. And right now we're in the middle of harvest season as well up here. So my family and I, we take care of about an 1/8-acre plot. It ends up being several rows that go about 200 feet back. We've been bringing in a ton of vegetables and trying to take care of them and get them out to community members before they go bad.
3: Wow, that's great. So that's a lot. Congratulations on the fellowship and all the cool work you're doing.
4: You're listening to Native Lights, where Indigenous voices shine. Native Lights is produced by Minnesota Native News and Ampers with support from the Minnesota Arts and Cultural Heritage Fund. Today, we're speaking with Alex Kmet. Kmet is a citizen of the Red Lake Nation and a descendant of the Leech Lake Band of Ojibwe. He's a 2026 Bush Fellow and co-founder of a charter school in Red Lake Nation. He's a language revitalization leader and cultural educator and a lot more. Let's talk about the Bush Fellowship. Yeah.
2: It belongs to the whole community. A lot of my work, I don't center myself or my family or my own success. Success in language revitalization is a community effort. The Bush Fellowship in and of itself, it's a program that we all have to, well, those of us that were awarded it, we each apply for it. I believe there was almost 1,200 applicants this year, and about 30 were selected in total. They prioritize people that have a track record of leadership within their individual areas of expertise within their sector. I know what they had put on the website was they were calling back all the way to efforts that I had done when I was an undergraduate over 10 years ago. At this point, I didn't really think it's anything that's even seems wholly relevant or impressive to anybody within my sector personally. There's a big misconception that I think a lot of us that were awarded it had, that a lot of us didn't quite realize until orientation. Most of us thought that there's some kind of project base that the fellowship has to do with. Everybody had their notebooks all full of project ideas and trying to pitch what they want to do. And the Bush Foundation, they told us, if you're doing anything that looks like work with the money that we award you, we're going to turn that budget around and tell you to rework it. We're not here to fund your work. We already know that you do great work, but we're here to invest in you so that you can do your work better. Essentially, what that ends up looking like is professional development, coaching. Some people, they use it to seek higher education. It can look like language maintenance, self-sustaining practices, anything that helps you be better at what it is that you do. I'm going to be taking there's a small handful of conferences that I'm trying to attend that I haven't been able to in the past due to price or not having the support to be able to go myself. Ones that I've been wanting to go to for at least 10 years now, spending a lot of time with my own mentors that I've been working with over the years. I've heard a lot of the Bush fellows say that it's almost like winning the lottery with time. So we have the time to be able to just really focus in on working on ourselves, but also spending time with our family and just being present within our community as well. And for me in particular, that's a huge one. Raising my children in Ojibwe language is extremely time intensive. Although I had helped to co-found a early childhood education language nest, some of the staffing and support has kind of fallen off with some of that as well. So my son doesn't have the same type of programmatic support that his older sister had at this point. So right now I'm also just kind of doing like at-home preschool for my youngest. And I wouldn't be able to do that otherwise. When you're raising them in languages other than English, they need that support at home. They need a linguistic community. Just really need to take the time to be able to support that type of development for them.
3: That's so wonderful, Alex. The gift of time.
2: Yeah.
3: It's easy to take it for granted, but then when you see the years fly by, let's say, and you kind of realize how precious it is.
2: Mm-hmm.
3: Can you talk about getting into language revitalization. Going back to when you first started learning, can you tell us about that journey?
2: That extends like all the way back to my childhood. When I was growing up, because my family's split between Red Lake and Leech Lake, I was exposed to quite a bit of language growing up, especially, you know, late 80s, early 90s, when there was more of it around in the community and everything. So I would hear it spoken more often. I didn't really know how to break it down, how to express myself. So in my teenage years, that's when I started getting a bit more serious about learning it. So we had the support through the Indian education programs in high school and everything. Later on, I did take an introductory course with Rick Greshick at Minneapolis Community Technical College, MCTC. But that's going back to 2005. So I didn't have the money to keep going to school at that point. So I had to wait a few more years. Eventually, I went to University of Minnesota Morris. And we didn't have Ojibwe language there at that point. But we had started a language table to just pool knowledge. Anybody that had any type of language knowledge would bring that to the table, and we would just teach one another. Then the following semester, they ended up hiring Gabe DeRoger, who was a first speaker from up in Canada around the Border Lakes, Lake of the Woods area. So when it came to second year of classes over there, there was only about 3 students total, myself included. Sometimes I was the only student that would show up. So we would just, the two of us would go for drives around the prairie, talk about what we see. I asked him to try to immerse me as much as possible, have our lunches together, have our coffees together, just spending as much time outside of class, learning as much language as I could. It's a really rare thing to be able to learn from first speakers, especially as time is going on. Later on, I ended up going to Ojibwe Motairira Omagadakimanang Immersion Academy here at Fond du Lac. That was 2014, and I got hired up that fall and spent about 8 years working there, interviewing first language speakers, working on the recording for the Ojibwe People's Dictionary, creating multimedia curriculum, trying to spearhead a program to be able to distribute that curriculum as well so that it can be more accessible for people all over the place, and building up the type of resources that we didn't have when I was getting started. Now it's a much more cohesive environment for language learning. I feel like there's so many more opportunities available, so many more resources, books, classes, second language speakers, just to be able to speak with. For the longest time, I didn't have anybody I could speak with beyond just first language speakers. Now, every couple of days, I'll run into somebody at least, and we can have a conversation, whether it's at the grocery store, language and cultural center here at Fond du Lac. The Tribal College also recently got their Bush grant as well, so they're expanding a bunch of their language offerings and hiring up a bunch of people over there. The tribe itself also has 4 language learners that they're supporting right now too, so just trying to do what we can to build more adult speakers that we need to fill all these roles in terms of people that can teach out in the community.
3: Wonderful. You said you recorded for the Ojibwe Online Dictionary?
2: Yep.
3: That is such a great resource. I use that all the time to just hear pronunciations and look everything up that I can.
4: You were recording elder first speakers, correct, with that?
2: Yep.
4: What did you learn from those sessions and, you know, the responsibility that comes with holding those voices?
2: Well, I learned a lot about the process of how you go about doing those types of recording sessions. Like I already had some background as a musician myself, going into audio tracks and being able to cut them up and edit them and everything. I knew how to engineer a recording session already, so I was stepping in with that type of background knowledge. But at the time, I didn't really have some of the deeper understanding of the language, the way some of the words break down. I guess we would call that morphosyntax. Even just knowing where some of the words would break in between, there's a certain flow that you'll hear out of first language speakers that's kind of different from when you're hearing second language speakers until they get to a certain point where they start to refine their speech. I guess you could call it like a second language speaker accent. But the first language speakers, they have a certain flow to it. Like it'll start out a little bit higher, and as it goes, like it glides and gets a little bit lower in tone until they take a breath, start back at the top again and make their way down. And it's just got that certain flow and that certain cadence to it. When you spend like hours upon hours in it with it in headphones and you have to go for accuracy, trying to type it all out and everything, you start to really lock into that flow and understand where all those breaks are. We would also submit all of our recordings to John Nichols. He was the one that coordinated for the dictionary and everything. So we were recording for our own curricular projects, and we were doubling up those efforts to contribute them to the dictionary as well. And then he would also send back his feedback and his edits and everything. And then we go and edit our files, edit all of our transcriptions. And you just get better and better the more you do it.
3: Alex, I know what you're talking about with that flow. Is there any way to communicate that while writing it down?
2: It's hard to say. I suppose you could even maybe move it to another line, or you could just make a small a hash mark in your running notes. It's hard to catch exactly, because also when you go in and with our best practices with recording, we would go back with the elders again and ask them okay, now how would you translate this? Because we might know how we would translate it into English, how we understand as second language speakers, or how we might communicate it, but when the elders will take it, they might put it into slightly different terms or word it a slightly different way. You catch a lot more nuance and you like exactly what they mean rather than just trying to infer what they mean when you ask for the actual translation from them.
3: The other thing that, I noticed just hearing first speakers talk is there's a resonance, certain kind of resonance in throughout the body, perhaps that kind of is just a different way than we speak in English. We're very up here, feel like with English, but then when I hear Ojibwemoan spoken, it feels like it's a more full body activity.
2: I feel like where we produce some of the sounds from is a bit different. Like in English, like you say, it's very much in your mouth. But in Ojibwe, we have kind of in our nasal cavity almost, there's resonance that happens right there. And that's where we start to hit a lot of these nasal vowels and everything that we don't quite have in English. My daughter, she can do it great. You can hear it just buzzing back there. So that's something that I notice. It takes early learners a little while to catch on to. It isn't communicated in writing very well. So my wee, he was the late Mikko Gabo-Oban. I remember him talking about the way people would write that nasal N. So for instance, in the word Mawinzo, he said everybody would just pronounce it way too hard and it would sound like Mawinzo. He's like, Mawizo. You get that Mawinzo. Like a nasal Z in there. So I remember he would just get so angry, even when he would see the nasal N written, he would go and just wipe it right off the board.
3: Is there anybody working on maybe an updated alphabet or something to communicate those specifics a little more?
2: I haven't heard of any myself. The double vowel system isn't perfect by any means, especially for second language learners. I know first language speakers particularly tended to have some of the issues with how it looks and being a little less intuitive. But I know for second language adult learners in particular, it's at least standardized to a point where they can kind of grasp certain concepts. And although it's not perfect, they can kind of work their way through it over time. But yeah, I haven't quite heard of anybody working on a new one.
3: Okay. I imagine that you learned a few jokes.
2: Mm-hmm. Trying to think of one that's appropriate for... you learn a lot of things sitting with some of these elders,
3: The different sort of humor that comes out with the language versus English. Is there something that you learned from humor?
2: I'm not the greatest at recalling jokes from memory, but there's one I heard from my buddy from Canada. What did the guy who fall and break his leg say? Oh my God. Or oh my God. So it's a play on oh my God, but it's oh my leg, Occasionally I've managed to find, you've heard of double entendres where something has a double meaning within language.

0: I've managed to find a couple triple ententes on occasion, but they're rare and I haven't marked them down. And I've got them in it one of probably 20 notebooks, you know. And we always hear that it's funnier in the language, you know, but I think in general the language itself communicates so much more than we can in English. There's just so much more nuance and deeper meaning. In particular, like when I think about morphosyntax, or our morphemes are each little sound that's maybe one or two syllables, and each of those will carry meaning. So like literally almost every breath put to sound communicates meaning. So although our words will be pretty long and descriptive, if you know what those little bits are and how they recombine, you can start to understand the language. You can start to understand words before you've actually ever heard them before. Like you hear a new word and you're like, oh, I understand that based off the context and based off of the bits and pieces. And I suppose we can do that in English too, you know, if you start to get down like your Greek and Latin word parts and everything, you know. So many of us, we know like hex would have to do with like the number six for like say hexadecimal, etc.
1: 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Native Lights is produced by Minnesota Native News and AMPRS with support from the Minnesota Arts and Cultural Heritage Fund. Today we're speaking with Alex Kamets. Alex is a citizen of the Red Lake Nation and a descendant of the Leech Lake Band of Ojibwe. He's a 2026 Bush Fellow and a co-founder of a charter school out in Red Lake. And Alex is a language revitalization leader and cultural educator.
2: So let's dig into the charter school that you co-founded on Red Lake Nation. Could you tell us about how it came about and the mission behind it?
0: Actually, during the pandemic, my buddy gave me a call and he asked if, like, I was just wrapping up my Master's of Indigenous Education at Arizona State University. And I had this board going, and I was like, are you trying to ask me, like, to be on the board, or are you trying to ask me to provide some context, or where are we going here? The answer was just yes. So we got started. It happened a bit quicker than I had hoped. Essentially, we were having a lot of these discussions around if we were to create like an indigenized form of education and start our school, what do we really want it to look like? And a lot of the ideas that we're coming up with was essentially having our culture be like this multifaceted curriculum where essentially we're living in our own life ways, doing everything that we can outdoors. So we're doing land-based learning, using our culture as the curriculum, and trying to use our language as the medium. And we kind of went back and forth a bit whether we wanted it to be an immersion school or not right off the bat, because starting K through five right off the bat, that's kind of hard to start an immersion school, you know? So you have to transition some people in, like what happens when you're having people that are transferring over. So things get a little bit messy at times, but of course, starting anything from scratch with language, you know, we have to build up all of those resources from scratch. Those are some of the lessons that we learned from places like Niigani and Wadukudading. One of my biggest influences when I was getting started was I'd seen that first speakers documentary on PBS. And I saw Wesley Harper and Adrian Liberty and how they got the Niigani school going and how they're raising their child in the language. And I knew it was extremely difficult, but it really pushed me to kind of do something similar, just knowing that there's resources that are available. We're creating this infrastructure to be able to take our language back, trying to pursue similar types of paths there. So yeah, with the school, we opened in September 2022, I believe. We had a couple modular, well, a single modular building over in Red Lake. Later on, with some of the CARES Act funds that were coming through, and I believe there was some help from Shakopee as well, we established a permanent building just southeast of where that modular was. And it's just basically right around the corner from the St. Mary's Mission School as well. So there's this interesting kind of juxtaposition there when we think of the history that the mission had regarding our language and culture, and that we're right here bringing it back as well. And literally, our schoolyards were right up against one another, even using some of the playground facilities as well, sharing some of the same for a while.
2: So what informed like the curriculum that you present in the charter school?
0: With my curriculum that I develop in general, I try to ground within these notions of relationship.

0: relationality and reciprocity. When we're considering relationality, we're thinking about everything that's out there in existence that we're interrelated to. So we're connected to our water, we're connected to our land, all the plants, the animals, the air. Every action that we take affects our neighbors. It affects our future generations. We're impacted also by things that have happened in the past. So it extends across time, across space, across everything that we have in our environment. Then when we consider reciprocity at the most basic level, this would be like our tobacco offerings. There's nothing that we can take without giving back as well. And that goes into, even when we get into like hunting teachings as well, oftentimes there's particular organs or parts that may go back into the woods or hung in a tree or buried, put back in the water, etc. But all that is tied to everything else that we're related to as well. So when we try to consider those impacts in this cultural sense, we can apply it to basically our entire way of life, our food systems, everything that we are given as Anishinaabe people, but also in our interactions with one another as well, making sure that we're treating one another with respect, making sure that you're not just constantly asking something of somebody, but you're also helping them as well. It's a concept that I believe if we apply to our everyday life, then we get into these concepts of mindfulness. We become more observant of the world around us, not just like our neighbors and everything, but like even taking a look at the weather, you know. And then that starts to feed into our language as well. We've got how many different words for rain? You know, it's not just give me one, but we've got this whole gamut of words that end in B-saw as well. Is the rain coming? Is it going? Is it stopping? Is it intermittent? Small drops, big drops? Is it purple? Eh? So when you take that time to be observant as well, you can communicate so much more in the language and you can think about all these different ways that you can put it. And it's so much more conducive for language learning, for interacting with one another in our environment. And it's just something that I try to ground our entire theory of education within.
1: I'm just curious about your perspective on AI, you know, the introduction of AI into language learning.
0: I've been deeply skeptical of it. I tend to look back all the way back to World War II and the way that our languages were used as essentially unbreakable codes. And that speaks to the difficulty and the complexity of our languages. But I think also there's an aspect of security there. And like our languages got us through. And I think they should be respected in that regard as well. And that we may need to rely on them in the future. If you take care of the language will take care of you. I don't think that AI is necessarily a way that we're really taking care of our language. I know I've seen some people that have tried to, say, use ChatGPT to teach themselves language. Eventually, I started figuring out, oh, people are doing this through AI, kind of like AI slop gibberish. AI isn't going to learn our language for us. If we're going to be speakers, we need to take that time to learn it ourselves. So for me, with language learning, one of the biggest things that was helpful for me over the years was just diving into full immersion, taking time with first speakers and just telling them to immerse you. Just remember that immersion is a teaching method. It's not a skill level. If you're working with a skilled immersion educator, they can take you on from day one. So it's just another method of learning and teaching.
1: All right, Alex Kmetz.
2: Yeah.
1: Doing great work in language, on a Bush Fellow. Gosh, you could really tell his knowledge is wide and deep.
2: Yeah.
1: Very, very cool person.
2: Yeah, yeah.
3: So, miigwech to our guest, Alex Kmet. I'm Cole Primo.
1: And I'm Leah Lum. Miigwech for listening. Gigawabamen.
3: Gigawabamen.
1: You're listening to Native Lights, where Indigenous voices shine. 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

0: I'm Charlie. Oh, I do. I love that sound. They're so adorable.
1: They're
0: Adorable.
1: so wonderful. Julia, oh no, I should know the name of your role at KEXE, but I don't.
0: I'm the director of audience engagement. It's
1: There we
0: absolutely all
1: go.
0: right. I'm also just Julia. Like, let's, just Julia. That's it.
1: Just Julia. Julia is delightful. So Julia is
0: Thank you.
1: joining us this week. I'm very happy to have you on. And you hunt woodcock?
0: That is true. I do. I have two bird dogs and I pursue woodcock. Yes, I do.
1: Okay. Name of the dogs, first of all.
0: Well, yeah, that's the most important part, right? So we have a 5-year-old dog named Nixie and almost 2-year-old named Swift, both GSPs and both exceptionally well
1: German
0: trained if I
1: short hair pointer?
0: Very good. Yeah. You're not
1: Ha ha! Not a German shepherd pointer, which is the next thing on my brain,
0: No.
1: but I don't think that exists.
0: Well,
1: Okay.
0: I don't think that does. They're very well trained, and very good to birds, and it's how we spend a lot of time, working with the dogs and being outdoors and kind of a quick path to conservation because everything that we invest into the dogs and hunting is it directly funds conservation. Buy your duck stamps. Can I say that on this podcast? Buy your duck stamps.
1: I mean, I
0: Support
1: won't say
0: conservation.
1: no. Yes, indeed. And I feel like a little known fact among like environmentalist communities is like a huge, huge proportion of conservation money comes from hunters and fishers. Yeah, without like the hunting and fishing money and conservation and interest, like a huge proportion of our public lands would not be protected. You know, when we manage for game species, we often also manage for all of the non-game species that
0: Yes.
1: we love so much. So, thank you, hunters. Okay, so
0: Well,
1: how do you train a dog for like hunting woodcock? I'm like more familiar-ish with pheasants, where
0: It's the
1: like you
0: same
1: send them out to like
0: process.
1: flush them, right? And then you shoot them when they're flying.
0: That's very true. It's slightly different for pointing dogs because you train
1: Okay.
0: them to scent the birds and stop and hold, right? They're
1: Ah,
0: not
1: hence the
0: moving
1: pointing.
0: the bird. Yes, hence the pointing. They're pointing the bird, not boosting the bird. And actually, I mean, especially if we're talking woodcock, and that's key to woodcock banding, right? Woodcock banding is essentially, how can I put the catch and release? It's as close to catch and release hunting as you can get. A lot of it is already within the dog. They have been bred over hundreds of years to point at quarry, but my responsibility is to make sure that the dog doesn't break and harm the bird or flush the bird because we're very specific. Very specific about which birds. In the case of pheasants, we are hunting for roosters, for male pheasants. It's important to let hens fly for reproduction, for the success of the
1: It's
0: species.
1: important to let hens fly. I feel like that should be a cross stitch or something.
0: That would
1: Okay, when you're talking about banding, you're talking about bird banding the way they band raptors
0: Yes.
1: or songbirds. So you're capturing the bird and then putting a little band on it, and then if they recapture it, they know which bird it was and where it came from and how old it is, etc.
0: Exactly. Minnesota is one of the places that participates in the banding. I mean, technically, so woodcock are a migrating bird, right? That program is hosted by Pine Ridge Grouse Camp up in Aitken every May. And if I recall correctly, Bailey Peterson is the person who actually runs that camp. But it's all about training and care, right? Because the idea is to not damage the broods. Like you want to find the birds. Your dog points the birds. You kind of have to net them and handle them very carefully
1: Yes, I was
0: and put
1: hoping it involved a net.
0: and
1: When
0: then
1: you
0: very
1: say
0: carefully.
1: them, do you mean like the little baby ones that look like popcorn?
0: They're unreal. They're unreal. They're
1: Okay,
0: so
1: wait. Okay.
0: small.
1: Before we go into this, we should
0: Yes.
1: probably get an image into our listeners' minds of what a American woodcock looks like. And How would you go about describing?

0: describing.
1: They're a reverse teardrop body with
0: Okay, yep.
1: teeny little legs and this amazing beak, right? Like it's almost a third of its body. It's so long, and their head is narrow with their eyes. With their eyes kind of on the side and back of their head. I mean, they have these beautiful lustrous eyes that can see almost all the way around them.
0: Entirely around them, yeah.
1: Yes, it's gorgeous. But Charlie, like, I feel like I'm trying to write a love poem on the fly because they're beautiful. They're
0: On the
1: absolutely
0: fly, good
1: beautiful.
0: pun.
1: Oh, that was absolutely accidental. They are well camouflaged, but how to describe? I mean, imagine the forest floor is beautiful. That's what they are.
0: Oh, I love that. The way I would go about it, I would say they're like kind of portly, like a grouse. But like if a grouse and like a sandpiper got together and had a baby. So then take that baby, make its beak really long, and then whatever you're picturing, double the length of that bill still. Okay. Take the eyes, make them twice the size and move them way back on the head. And like give it kind of a, what do you think is like the expression? Is it kind of puzzled? Confused?
1: They do seem to be vaguely baffled by, like, you know what I mean? Like, if you look at them, they look vaguely baffled a lot of the time. They also have that exceptional walk. If I saw one strolling down the street with a cane and a jaunty, slightly
0: A
1: goofy
0: monocle in one
1: walk,
0: eye.
1: precisely, they're really something to watch. God, they move amazing. And they fly just as wildly.
0: Okay. So, having only heard them in the wild and not seen them in the wild yet, I have been a big fan of American Woodcock for a while, partially because of the number of amazing common names for them. So we've got American Woodcock, which to someone with a 13-year-old boy's brain is already a little bit funny. We have Labrador Twister.
1: I don't hear people use that one, but I've seen it in print. But it kind of makes sense because that's how they fly. They definitely do the twist.
0: Bog Sucker.
1: Right up there with Worm
0: Timber Doodle.
1: Burglar.
0: Worm Burglar. I like that. Timber Doodle.
1: Timber Doodle.
0: Just so many great names for this little bird. And Timber Doodle is my favorite just because of the whimsy.
1: Really? Okay. So I have a favorite that isn't a common usage.
0: Ooh.
1: My friend John always refers to them as the little russet fellas.
0: Oh.
1: I mean, I can't even tell you how much affection I have for that term. Because even though, the female's larger, and it's just the little russet fellas. It sounds so welcoming.
0: It really does. That makes me very happy.
1: I'll
0: Oh,
1: let John know.
0: okay.
1: He'll love that.
0: Yeah. Sometime I gotta go along with you and Nixie and Swift
1: Yes, you do.
0: so that I get to see
1: Absolutely.
0: him in the wild, because I think I might cry. Does sobbing at the glory of nature disturb the birds?
1: I don't think they care. I don't.
0: Okay.
1: I don't think it impresses them much. But I have done that both in walks and in hunts. I have watched birds just fly. This is probably unnecessary to this, but I actually don't harvest that many birds. I like to joke that people who let their cats out in the backyards in South Minneapolis are definitely harvesting more birds than I do, without
0: Absolutely.
1: realizing it. And but it really does. You can come across them in the wild on a hike, but it's not as likely with a dog. And they have different types of flights. There's the fall flight. There's the flight for migration. And the sort of dudes attractive dance, the sky, exactly. We're both moving our heads. Like the males, the males actually court females by doing a sky dance. And I have never seen that. So perhaps we should plan a spring walk at some point. Luckily, learning to hunt has also taught me a lot about identifying habitat. So I could, you know, I can point out where they're more likely to be at any particular time of the year. Case in Minnesota, it is late April through late October. They're on the move. Yeah. They're heading south. They're literally snowbirds.
0: Yep.
1: They're enjoying Louisiana and Alabama and other beautiful places while we wait through snow.
0: I just get such this like motherly instinct when they migrate of like, oh, I hope Louisiana is kind to them. Like, I hope Central America is good to our tanagers.
1: I'm with you on that. Yep. When you carry affection for a particular bird, I mean, it is more than a cheering section. There's actual hope. Yeah.
0: Yeah.
1: I hope you find the right wetlands and come back to us next year.
0: And do your little dancey walk. Oh, yeah, that's right. So, woodcocks, they do this truly absurd little bouncy, dancey walk that the reason why they do it is still not entirely understood. There's theories that it has. So they eat earthworms, like almost entirely. Ooh, pause, because there's a great quote I need to find that I have magneted to my fridge downstairs. You're right back.
1: I love that it's on your...
0: A dish of angleworms can hardly be considered appetizing, but transmuted in the woodcock's interior machinery, he is really 100% angleworm. There seems to be no difference in opinion among epicures when the bird is brought to table on toast. Something about the parenthetical, he is really 100% angleworm.
1: That is.
0: Just pleases me.
1: I'm sort of glad that I heard that after my first meal of Timber Doodle for the year.
0: We do need to listen to some student reports and such, but first.
1: Oh, yes.
0: How's the woodcock doing? How are populations doing? You're doing the banding stuff.
1: I'm actually not doing the banding stuff. I qualified for it. Ooh.
0: Ooh, you qualify. This is fun.
1: Yeah, you actually have to qualify. You have to run your birds through it. That's kind of why I brought up the camp, because it's a migrating bird. It's managed under federal. And yes, although it's a game bird, but like the banding camp spends a lot of time on making sure that your dog is steady and covering habitat. And you, it's kind of, it is a camp. It's a science camp as much as a training one. But I think population's doing well. I pay attention to population, not even out of hunting. It's just out of interest, right? But Minnesota, and this is not just Minnesota pride talking, Minnesota is extremely, capital V, very important breeding ground and a population stronghold for this bird. Yes, we should all cheer. Everybody's hands in the air. You met great radio when people, we have to describe right.
0: People can't see me like lifting the roof. Yeah.
1: Exactly. But I mean, that's not just my observation or the text string amongst my friends who all train dogs. The U.S. Fish and Wildlife Service has a population status report from this year that includes maps that kind of outline that clearly show Minnesota's a woodcock magnet. It's great habitat. It's a part of that Mississippi flyway. And that habitat work, it benefits other birds and other species. My friend Ashley always talks about how the golden-winged warbler, another distinctive, beautiful, dramatic bird, benefits from that habitat work. That's all young forest stuff, right? So that means plenty of bugs. Bugs are good for birds. Bugs are great for chicks. Chicks need a lot of protein to grow and become healthy. And Minnesota has that in spades. So it's not just Minnesota pride. And if you're okay with it, we can link to that population.
0: Yes, please do.
1: Link.
0: Please send that over. I'd love to.
1: Okay.
0: Yeah, and I think like part of that is it's because we manage our forests. That includes logging. Woodcock are really invested in like early successional forests. So some of the like forests that pops up after logging has gone through.
1: Yeah.
0: And logging, as long as it's like done sustainably and et cetera, et cetera, et cetera, can be a huge benefit, not just for woodcock, but for moose. There are many species that like really depend on those early growth forests. And so I think that's one way that we were talking about this before we started recording, that like we could get really overwhelmed and paralyzed by all the things we do wrong to our environment.
1: Right.
0: I think this, the woodcock, the moose, the story of like Minnesota being a stronghold for woodcock because in part of our logging industry is a sign that like humans and nature can coexist. We just need to like do it on purpose.
1: Right. Right. And intentional stewardship.
0: Yeah. The story of the woodcock in Minnesota is like a really good example of that, and one that gives me hope. And they're just so weird and I love them. Oh, okay. I'm so sorry. Before we move on, I got to talk about why their faces are like that.
1: Oh,
0: like
1: yes, please.
0: Big eyes. Mm-hmm. Okay, so they're crepuscular, meaning they're active at dawn and dusk. And that's part of the reason why their eyes have gotten so big, is to see better during those times. But in order for their eyes to reach the size that they are, okay, this is not how evolution works. But over time, eyes were selected to be larger and larger and larger because the ones with larger eyes were able to see better and find predators, etc. They moved further back because ones with eyes further back were better to see predators behind them, and they spend a lot of time with their bill in the ground feeling around for earthworms. But in order for the eyes to get bigger and move further back, the ears came down. So now instead of having the eyes in front and the ears behind, now they have huge eyes further back and the ears underneath the eyeballs. Part of their brain had to move from behind the brain to underneath the brainstem just to like make room for these massive eyeballs. They're such weird looking birds. I love them so much.
1: Would a way for people who haven't seen a photo, like imagine if a human had a very long face. And then where your ears are, the eyes would be, and where like your lymph nodes would be about where the ears are. That is, I mean, even as someone who has handled the bird, the eyes are what you noticed, right? And they really are. They're lustrous. I've seen them give me a skeptical expression. You know, I know that's anthropomorphizing them, but like give me a skeptical or expression like, oh, what are you doing here? As they've sort of scurried off, more likely blown off. But yeah, they that's so, what a great way to put it, Charlie. They really are unusual and gorgeous.
0: Yep. Okay. Look at me moving on from American woodcock. Be proud of me. Here is a report from North Shore Community School.
2: Hello from North Shore Community School on the North Shore of Lake Superior. This is the phenology report for the week of September 26, 2026. My name is Ella and I am your phenologist for this week. When Finn has been driving home after football practice this week, he has seen lots of trees that have had their leaves changed color. Danny has seen the older pine needles falling off the pine trees at her house. Miss Rolfe's class noticed that by shelter two that about 70% of the leaves have changed color. That is 65% increase from last week. Sam saw a peregrine falcon in a thermal above his house on Sunday, September 27th. Miss Jackson spotted a wild turkey on the side of the road on her drive to school Monday morning, the 28th. Also on this day, Nora noticed a red-tailed hawk flying over her house, and Elsie saw a blue jay at her house exploring. I noticed many black-capped chickadees by my bird feeder. On Wednesday, September 30th, Miss Urban noticed woodcocks were flying around her yard right at dusk and calling. On Monday, September 28th, Natalia and her older brother were dirt biking and a six-point buck ran across the road with velvet on its antlers. Also on this day, Cruz saw a black bear eating his garbage and making a trail out of it. On Tuesday, September 29th, Nora noticed a squirrel gathering birdseed from her bird feeder. Also on Tuesday, Miss Rolfe saw a fox run across the Lismore Road on her way to school. On Wednesday the 30th, Asher spotted a black bear cub on his way to school, and Elsie noticed that a bear had dug into her dumpster during the night. On Thursday, October 1st, she also saw a black bear cross Ryan Road on her way to school. On Wednesday, September 30th, Nora saw a big buck on a hill while she was in the car. On Monday, September 28th, Natalia was mowing her lawn, and a gardener snake slithered under the mower. On Sunday, September 27th, Miss Rolfe saw several mountain pine beetles on the outside of her windows at her home. On the morning of Thursday, October 1st, a mosquito followed Miss Jackson into her house. This concludes the phenology report. Have a great week and be observant.
1: Oh,
0: man, the things they're able to see in Duluth. I know, it gives me so much hope, too. And the things they're able to see from Duluth. Bear, fox, American woodcock.
1: Yes.
0: Mm-hmm. I'm a little worried about the snake that ran underneath the lawnmower, but hopefully the lawnmower was off.
1: Audio, these spoken reports, like, that is a visual. Everything they've described, you know, a mosquito following in through the door, or the mm-hmm. woodcock at dusk, with apologies to Rodgers and Hammerstein, you know, like, I want to see a timber doodle with the moonlight on its wings. Oh, or even the bear.
0: Blackbird picking through garbage and leaving a trail.
1: Yep.
0: Like, so evocative.
1: It really... It's a gift. It's not just a gift for the participants. It's a gift for all of us who listen. So, not
0: absolutely.
1: To be squishy or anything, but that's where my heart is.
0: Especially after talking about, you know, American woodcock for this long, I'm feeling very squishy. I love them so much.
1: They're just adorable. Let's be we can be fond of nature, right?
0: Exactly. Oh my God, and the babies. I forget we didn't get to talk about the babies, but the babies are so tiny and so cute and so fluffy.
1: Oh, Charlie, we have to get you into a position where you can handle them.
0: Oh, yes, please. Sign me up. What time of year?
1: That is in May. It's usually the third weekend in May. For the people who hunt and fish, it usually corresponds with the walleye opener. But it's an absolute adventure. It's an entire weekend. I'll check. Jerry Havel owns Pine Ridge Grouse Camp, but mm-hmm. Bailey Peterson basically runs that camp weekend. I'll do some research on that, and we can talk about that for people who might want to participate. They're really amazing.
0: I'm just going to write baby woodcocks in for the third weekend of May. And I'll discover that in the spring and be very happy. Okay.
1: I love it. That's a little gift to your future self. I love that.
0: Exactly. Last up, I wanted, this Tuesday, they were talking about this science project run through the University of Minnesota that works with deer hunters to study. Yeah, I'll let Grace Melanowski, who's the project coordinator, talk about it. But I wanted to listen to that here with you today, Julia.
3: Yeah, so I should probably start with telling folks who are unfamiliar with the word awful that it is O-F-F-A-L, not the other awful. And it refers to the discarded parts of a butchered animal. So field dressing a hunted deer is a normal part of hunting. Hunters take out the internal organs like the intestines and the stomach and other guts that they aren't planning to eat to cool down the meat quickly and to make it easier to carry their kill out of the field. And then those guts are usually just left behind on the landscape. And that's okay and normal in most parts of the state. But it is obviously a lot of nutritious food that's left behind for scavengers. Somebody did the math and it equates to about 2 million pounds of gut piles that are left behind. And so we have a really basic question of just how does that food fit into wildlife food webs? And I don't know, it may be surprising to hear that it hasn't been well studied. This is a research and participatory science project, and we ask hunters to set up a remote camera or a trail camera on their gut piles, and then those cameras are triggered by motion and variances in temperature, and they automatically take photos of the scavenger visitors at those gut piles. So with a photo and GPS coordinates and the information about, you know, how the hunter killed their deer and where and when, we can do a lot of interesting analysis of what scavengers are doing across the state.
4: And what are you finding out? Who's showing up? And I'm thinking about, you know, the camera's not going to catch all the little dung beetles and the rest of that crowd that come in from the grass, but it's going to catch more of the what we would call charismatic megafauna.
3: Right. Well, that's true, but also most of the hunting takes place in late fall and early winter, so there aren't actually a lot of insects that are feeding on these gut piles, unless it's a warm fall and early in hunting season.

0: So yeah, we are in year 9 of data collection, and every year we have added new species to our list of gut pile visitors, and we're up to over 63 different species. Not all of those are necessarily eating guts, but they're definitely interested in the site and have been caught on camera. About 2/3 of them are bird scavengers, which I think is surprising to a lot of folks. And the corvid species are definitely the first to show up in the most plentiful. So those are the ravens and the jays and the magpies. They are smart enough to know that gunshots mean a free meal is coming and to follow hunters around in the woods sometimes.
1: That comports well with my feeling. I have been out deer hunting myself, and oftentimes, you know, within 10 minutes of firing a shot, you're going to get a visit. A raven is going to fly by and go, get anything? Are you a good shot? So 2/3 of them are birds. Are there surprise? You said there were some surprises in there. Who are the surprisers? Who are you not expecting but have seen? What are some of the, I don't know if we'd call them outliers, but maybe just some of those odd ducks that show up?
0: Yeah, I think the surprises are species that we typically think of as exclusive herbivores. So we have evidence of deer eating deer gut piles. And also rabbits have been known to eat some protein as they come across it and need that in maybe the late winter. And then I think many of the birds are surprises that people don't typically think of. So like all the woodpecker species have shown up at gut piles. I think they are attracted to fat. A gut pile is like an all-natural suet feeder, And then I think there are quite a few birds that are attracted to maybe like the undigested grains and grasses that could be left behind in a deer stomach that's hunted. We don't really have a way to test that fully, but I suspect that some of the species, dark-eyed juncos or turkeys or pheasants, are probably looking for that kind of food to eat instead of the guts.
2: I think that project is so fascinating.
3: I love it. Citizen science is science, right? And we all should be participating in that, calling back to the stewardship. You know, like, it just any time we can learn more about our world, sign me up. Front row seat. Like, that is just, it's such a cool program.
2: The idea of citizen science, the idea of, like, just learning more about our world, like, and answering kind of these strange questions, makes me think about visiting the school with John Latimer in, like, winter. And we were standing out near a forest, and the kids were standing in this, like, pile of kind of thorny bushes. And obviously we're annoyed because it was tugging on their snow pants. We're kind of, like, stomping them down. And John noticed and went over and looked at them and found they were a big thicket of raspberry bushes. And as soon as he identified them as royal raspberries, the kids went back and were, like, lifting up the ones they had stamped down. And just move to a different, to stand in a different spot.
3: Like, seriously.
2: It was like such a good example of like, learn what is there before you destroy it, even if it's inconveniencing you. No, you don't want to stand in a pile of thorn bushes unless you find out that these are the same ones that you're eating from in the summer.
3: Right. We need
2: like how important it is just knowledge. Understand the world before we change it.
3: Oh, God. See that? I mean, the kids basically made Leopold's point about everything has a right to exist, right? Like, it just, they didn't need to read a huge book. They experienced it and deduced that. What a great moment. The Awful Project is like a great, we treat scavengers with sort of in humans, and I'm making a huge generalization, but a lot of humans think that's gross. Or maybe with disdain, like, oh, they're just, they're, you know, like, they're not hunting. They're not true predator. Or we're like, they're doing a job. Like, and also, you know, nature doesn't leave stuff to waste. What a remarkable program.
2: There are a lot of good reasons why humans, like, have, like, a inherent, like, disgust around dead stuff, because it makes us sick. There's an evolutionary reason why we would feel disgust around dead stuff and poop. But I feel like that has carried over in our brains to feeling disgust for the creatures that can metabolize it. I feel like we're at a point now where maybe we can think our way through that inherent prejudice a little bit.
3: The point about, you know, they're probably looking for the undigested grains is excellent. Mm-hmm. When I think about hunting birds that have a crop, I mean, I check it. I check, just, what are you eating? We call it the crop report. You learn so much and you don't waste enough. I encourage everyone to take a citizen science project under their wing, you know, for a season. It's just too
2: cool. And even if you're not a hunter, you can participate in this project by helping catalog their images. That is through a...
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5: 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Hey, I'm Carmel Holt, and welcome to SheRoes Radio, an independent space that was created to turn up the volume of women, non-binary, and gender-expansive voices in song and conversation. 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

Happy birthday to Tanya Tucker, born October 10th, 1958, and the title track of her 1988 album, Strong Enough to Bend, on Shiro's Radio. And we also wish Shiro's alum, Brandi Clark, a very happy birthday this week on October 9th. A brand new song from her called American Roots, as Brandi has a new album coming in January called The Bird. And with that, we welcome you to the Shiro's Radio Hour, my friends. I'm your host, Carmel Holt. 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You'll be helping to make this programming possible, which amplifies women's voices through song and conversations, just like the one that you'll hear later this hour with Danielle Ponder, who just released her second album, Everything Has Changed. We'll get to that interview coming up in the second part of the show, so I hope that you can stick around for that. And right now, we say happy birthday to Jessie Ware, Thursday, October 15th. Let's go back to her 2020 album, What's Your Pleasure, for this one.

0: Happy birthday to Shiro's alum, Laura Lee of Krungbin on Shiro's Radio. That one is called Pon Pon from their last album, A La Sala. And if you're a fan of Laura Lee and of Krungbin, check out our conversation on the Shiro's podcast. And we also wish Jesse Ware a very happy birthday as well, October 15th. And we heard Please from What's Your Pleasure. I'm Carmel Holt. This week, we welcome back Danielle Ponder to the Shiro's Interview Spotlight as we celebrate the arrival of her new album, Everything Has Changed. That's coming up after the break. Stay with us.
1: 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There are a few Indigenous Peoples Day celebrations going on in our area, including Sanford Bemidji, hosting a variety of events on Monday. Daryl Kingbird will give a blessing at 10 a.m., followed by an artist vendor show in the East Lobby. A traditional bison meal will also be served from 11 to 1:30 in the cafeteria, and there will be a jingle dress demonstration at 1 o'clock. And in Grand Rapids at Minnesota North College in Chucker Auditorium from noon to 1, there is a presentation where you can hear from Anishinaabe educators, storytellers, and artists. It's free and open to all.
0: You're listening to Shiro's, and I'm Carmel Holt. It's been 4 years since Danielle Ponder released her stunning debut album, Some of Us Are Brave. And when she came to Shiro's in 2022, I was awestruck and inspired by her undeniable talent as a songwriter, singer, and producer, and by her presence and ability to embody compassion, strength, and extraordinary perseverance that she cultivated over decades of hard work as a public defender while she moonlit as a musician. Born and raised in Rochester, New York, the daughter of a pastor and one of eight siblings, Danielle grew up in a musical family where secular music was not allowed in the house. The reins finally loosened a little bit in her teens, and at 16 years old, two pivotal moments happened that would chart the course of her life. Her father gifted Danielle her first guitar, and her brother was sent to prison. Writing music became a tool for healing and comfort, and her drive to become an activist took root. After years of juggling a successful career as a lawyer and her passion for music and touring, she took the leap to devote herself full-time to music. And as you'll hear her tell us today, she is more sure than ever that it was the best decision she ever made. And when you hear her music, there can be no doubt that she is doing what she was born to do. As we celebrate the arrival of her incredible sophomore album, Everything Has Changed, we are thrilled to welcome back Danielle Ponder as this week's Shiro in the Spotlight. Danielle Ponder, welcome back to Shiro's. I'm so excited to see you.
2: Thank you for having me.
0: What are the feels? Your sophomore release?
2: Sophomore release is difficult, but I'm very proud of the persistence I've shown throughout this. And now the music belongs to others, and I'm happy for them to experience it.
0: Is the persistence something that we can talk about a little bit?
2: Oh, yeah, child. You got, do you have enough time?
0: Okay. Yes.
2: I'm an open book.
0: I felt something when you said that. And so I wanted to just check in. Like, what was the journey like between records?
2: I think sophomore album, you have more people paying attention. You have a piece of work to compare the new work to. You have fans who are waiting for it. And you have more opinions as well. And so the process was hard. But at the end, I'm really proud for sticking through it. And then personally, I had so much going on in my life. At the same time, a lot of things were changing in my life. So trying to make an album in that space was also a challenge. But yeah, my takeaway for me is you just get back up and you keep going.
0: I hope you're not tired of telling your story, because it's such an inspirational one. All those external voices that tell you that it's too late or you're too old or whatever. And just to watch you step what felt like so confidently into this chapter of your life and really like taking that perceived risk, which wasn't a risk at all. You were like doing what you were truly born to do. Can you tell us a little bit about that?
2: Yeah, I mean, I was afraid to do it, leaving my job at 40 years old, a job as an attorney, paying pretty well to be a musician. Okay. So, and I had just bought a house.
0: Right.
2: I was afraid to do it, but I knew I had to do it. Like, my brother said two things to me. One, he said, you know, if you were at the end of your life, would you have regretted not at least trying? And I was unequivocally, absolutely yes. And the second thing he said was like, so what? If it doesn't work out, you just go back to being a lawyer. I was like, oh, yeah. And then I thought about how big of a deal we make leaving jobs, mm-hmm. which has to be some type of capitalist propaganda. Like
0: 100%
2: just makes us feel so afraid to leave.
0: Yeah.
2: And pursue dreams. And it's like jobs are going to be there forever.
0: Yeah.
2: And I have a law degree, so I can just go back to doing the thing. My brother's been an entrepreneur his whole life. So he just didn't have that same type of like, well, yeah, I've put 7 years in and I'm 8 more years and I'll get a pension and 20 more years and I'll get a this. And then, you know, he didn't have that framework. He was just like, oh, yeah, you just go back. But I can tell you, and if anyone's followed my journey, that decision, the best decision ever. And every worry and concern I had just did not even exist. Mm. Everything that I was like, what about this? What about that? What about none of that happened?
0: Yeah.
2: None of it.
0: Yeah.
2: And so, and it bigger things happened than I thought. I was just like, well, I'll be able to pay my mortgage, child, and then some. So it's just been, I think when you follow your calling, as they say, the universe will conspire to help you, you know, achieve it. And that has been the truth for me.
0: And it's been a difficult journey from album one to two.
2: Oh, yeah. Yeah. And the problems that I thought would happen did not happen, but there were some problems.
0: Right.
2: I didn't go walk off into the sunset and everything in the story.
0: Right.
2: There were some challenges for me. I think one thing I've learned is my mindset was still the same. And I brought a very lawyer mindset to the arts.
0: Which is what? What is a lawyer mindset if you're
2: very
0: not a lawyer?
2: Very analytical.
0: Okay.
2: Very critical.
0: Uh-huh.
2: Very, what about this? What about that? What about? I had been a lawyer and flexing that muscle for so long, I couldn't fully sit in artistry. Mm-hmm. And people would say, oh, just worry about the art. Just work. No, I need you to look at this contract and tell me why so-and-so said, but, you know, but then I realized also just being a public defender and seeing the worst of the world all the time definitely created a pessimistic viewpoint for me. And my mind had been conditioned to prepare for the worst and, you know, hope for the best, right? But I'm always assuming that the worst possible thing can happen. Part of that is about being a public defender. And I think some of that is growing up, living in the hood. Like, you wake up and somebody's shooting across the street. You begin to know fear and danger could be around the corner. And so I'm in a life that is a really good life where there are no threats. And I'm finding threats everywhere because my brain is still, you know, okay, we gotta,

0: been more relaxed about things. But yeah, that's something I'm working on now.
1: It makes so much sense though, right? I mean, you hear about this all the time when people grow up or have relationships, whatever your model is of, usually it comes from your childhood when you like grow up in a stressful situation or an abusive situation or a traumatic situation or whatever, that's home, whether or not it is like healthy or not.
0: Yeah.
1: You know, that's home to you.
0: Yeah. And there's always a longing for peace and stability. But when you get it, you sometimes can't recognize it. And you don't have a moment to sit and say, wait, actually, I'm really good right now.
1: Yeah.
0: And I'm safe and things are okay.
1: Yeah.
0: And you're still in fight or flight mode, even though it doesn't even call for it.
1: Right.
0: So trying to help my mind come along with me on the journey so that it can say, oh, no, we're good. We don't need to worry too much. But I worried my off, honey. Child. Waking up like, God, should I put the snare back on that song? Don't nobody care about that damn snare at all. They care about what the song make them feel.
1: Yeah.
0: And I experienced that. I just did a listening party in London. And the songs I was so critical of, I just don't think we should have that triangle. That triangle is just something. And people coming up afterwards, oh, that song, it just made me think of this and my grandmother. Da, da, da. And you know what they didn't say? Why'd you have the triangle in there? Or whatever the instrument was, right? And now, you know, kind of post-album or towards the end of the album, I was like, oh, wow, it's not that serious.
1: Yeah.
0: You know, but I was acting as if someone was going to prison because that's what I've been doing for 7 years when really it was just the tone of the drums and it doesn't matter if they sound, it didn't matter.
1: Yeah.
0: It just really didn't matter that much as I thought it did.
1: Yeah. Wow.
0: Yeah.
1: Let's get into a song from the record.
0: Okay.
1: Where do you want to start today?
0: Well, maybe God of You.
1: Okay.
0: It's a good song.
1: Why don't you set it up for us? Tell us what this song is about.
0: Whew. God of You is me recognizing that I've been a devotee to the religion of man and I'm done. And I've done all the rituals, all of the worshiping, all of the sacrificing to get a man to call me his. And I have left that church. And that's what God of You is about. Now,

0: We have Danielle Ponder here with us on Shiro's. The new album is Everything Has Changed, and that was track two called God of You. I was looking at the liner notes because I'm a nerd and I like to, you know, follow along as much as I can with the story and then have you fill in, right? Mm-hmm. So I was like, okay, who are the players that have stuck around? And then who are the new players that have come on board? I was very happy to see Avis's name listed very prominently in the credits. Mm-hmm. What can you share with our audience about your relationship with Avis all this time?
1: You know, my relationship with Avis has been one of my greatest teachers. We have had some difficulty for sure after the first album. And there was a separation period between us. And I had to beg and plead to get her back. So I did get, I was like, towards the end, I'm like, I can't do this album without you, please.

0: things. And Gotta Be was one of the songs she came in and was like, okay, I'll add this, add that. But we've been friends for, I think, like 15 years now. At the point of the first album, we have been working together for 12 years. And she's such an amazing player. She's such an amazing person. She's so kind-hearted and so supportive. And I never had a friendship like that. I had reserved all of my love and affection for men.
1: Yeah.
0: And I never had a girlfriend that was just like so loving and unconditional and giving to me. And I don't think I really appreciated it that much. And then through this, between these two albums, is when I really had this more of awakening about how important that type of relationship with women in our lives is.
1: Female friendship.
0: Yes,
1: man.
0: Yes. So we are creating together again, you know, but it took us going through some difficult times for me to say, oh, I can't live without this person in my life.
1: Mm-hmm. So let's talk about some of the new players that mm-hmm. are with you on this record. Mm-hmm. Barti Strange has a big role to play in this new album. How did the two of you connect?
0: I love Barti so much. Someone just put us together in a session, and he's the sweetest person. He's so patient, and he just wants to like hear where you are and what you need. And he doesn't have any limitations. I think my struggle has been as a Black woman who sings soul, who has a voice that I have. Mm-hmm. When I come in the room, people want me to do, let him down the sound of the red and rock. And I'm like, no, there's room for that. It's space. But sometimes I want to just do, like, I love Radiohead. I love Portishead. I love Pink Floyd. I love Alanis Morissette. I love hip hop. I love Griselda, Jay-Z. So I want to expand, like, the musical palette. And Barti being, like, an alternative Black boy, he's just like, do you want to do a heavy metal song? We'll do a heavy metal song. Like, he just doesn't work in genres. He just does whatever feels right. So he's just been a great person to work with and a good friend.
1: Amazing. Yeah. Mm. What a great pairing.
0: Yeah.
1: And then you have Wendy Melvoin on this record.
0: Yeah.
1: From Prince's band.
0: Bartice brought her in. And that's the other thing I love about Bartice. A lot of men producers, you won't see women come in. Bartice brought in two female drummers and brought in Wendy and brought in a female guitarist. I mean, like, I've never experienced a man do that, to be honest.
1: And so I want to do some fact checking here. So I saw somewhere produced by Mike Elizondo, but then I see executive produced by Daniel Ponder. So I just want to set the record.
0: Messy.
1: Is that okay to set the record straight? Because I think it's important for women to take production credit where credit is due.
0: Mm-hmm.
1: You're the producer on this record, right?
0: Yeah.
1: Okay.
0: Yeah. I think I had to this album fight for people to understand where I was coming from. But I'm grateful for every experience, even experience with Mike. He brought in some amazing players. But I had a situation. It wasn't with Mike, but it was with someone else, where I left the studio and they told my managers they wanted production credit. And I said, no, what did they do that makes them the producer? I produced this album. I see that a lot, that if you're a woman in the studio, you don't get seen as a producer. There were some songs that I did with Mike, and then there were some songs that I did with other people. I was curating and creating this album, and I had so many good friends that I love helping me select which songs and things like that. But I'm not afraid to say that I'm a producer. And I've had people get upset with me because I change things. It's my song. We're supposed to just be singing, is I think what people think.
1: That's right.
0: And they are often hoping to turn us into their muse or what they want us to be. And I'm just not ever going to be that person. But I'm thankful for everyone I worked with, including Mike, because there's not a person I worked with that I didn't come away with a lesson.
1: Yeah, that makes sense.
0: Mm-hmm.
1: We have Daniel Ponder here with us on She Rose, and I'm Carmel Holt. Why don't we play another song? What do you want to play?
0: Well, I guess going into like this idea of being genreless, we could do Made My Bed.
1: Oh my gosh. Yes, this is a good one. So this is one that has Mike Elizondo mm-hmm. on it, but it's written by you, Mike, and Avis. Mm-hmm. What can you tell us about Made My Bed?
0: Oof, Made My Bed is just realizing you f***ed something up. What are you going to do, hate yourself? I've messed up a lot of things. And there's a point where you have to say, you obviously have to ask for forgiveness. You obviously have to do better, but you cannot hate yourself. You have to also forgive yourself.
1: Yes.
0: Disliking myself is not an option. It is just not an option for me. So I'm like, yeah, I gotta eat this one. All right, cool.

0: It's Made My Bed from the new Danielle Ponder album, Everything Has Changed. It's her sophomore release, and it's a follow-up to Some of Us Are Brave, which is still standing as one of my favorite albums of the last decade.
1: Thank you. Wow.
0: And I hope that people will go back and find that album that this new album is out and you've got this incredibly exciting new partnership with Dead Oceans and Phoebe Bridgers. Congratulations on
1: Thank you.
0: I wanted to read this quote that caught my eye. I used to not want to talk about my age, but honestly, I have a story to tell that comes from the years of experience that I've had. Talk to us about ageism and talk to us a little bit about the story that you have to tell.
2: Yeah, I think that obviously the music industry, it seems to really cater to youthfulness, even though I actually think that's not even true anymore. I feel like young people don't even care as much as executives care, right? But I definitely internalized that and was like, oh my God, I'm about to be 44 when this album drops. I'm almost 50. You know, is anybody going to pay attention? And now I'm kind of like, okay, in my age, because I go in a studio now with these 19, 20 year olds. And honestly, they will do whatever you want them to do because you're 44. They'll go to the corner store for you. So you could be like, son, go get me some chips. Get up. I need to sit down. So now I'm just in my queendom. Okay.
1: Yes.
2: I don't give a damn. I don't need to be your peer. Please go to Starbucks and get a coffee. So
1: yes.
2: I'm like, oh, actually, yeah, the auntie has arrived to the session.
1: Yes.
2: And where are the snacks? And then I also was like, man, but I get to write about things that a person at 20 may not have even had that experience
1: yet. Yes.
2: The perspective of leaving a job at a career, you know, that you've had years of, the perspective of really rethinking your relationship with men. And I don't mean this boy broke my heart. I mean, oh, my concept of a man as a savior is a problem in my life, right? You have deeper understandings at this age, and I get to write about those things. And yeah, I just, when I had my show in London, there were like a bunch of 20-year-old Gen Z kids there. They don't give a F how old I am at all.
0: Yeah.
2: But obviously, men do it to us. I see myself do it to women as well.
0: Mm-hmm.
2: And I try to check myself because we do internalize sexism as well.
0: Oh, yeah.
2: Whether it's looking at a woman and wondering, oh, she looks much older than she did. Or even, I wonder how old she is. Let me go look up. I think I look up how old women are more than I do men, you know? And because I'm looking to see, does she still look good for her age? But I do think that obviously as women, we are treated as if we become disposable.
0: Yes.
2: They can discard us.
0: Yes.
2: And I am so free from the spell of man. I'm like,
1: congratulations.
2: Okay, discard me. I don't give a f-. My life is a beautiful.
1: Yes.
2: I used to walk to the corner store when I was younger, 20, 25. The guys would be like, hey, ma, hey, yo, hey, hey, hey. You get older. Hey, hey, hey, how you doing, ma'am? And I'm just like, and before I would be like, I guess I really lost it. I don't even get catcalled anymore.
1: Right.
2: But now I'm like, yes, the queen has arrived.
1: Yeah.
2: And you will respect her.
1: Yeah.
2: So I just truly don't care what men think about us anymore. 40 is the best years of my life. I feel the most confident. I feel the most beautiful. I feel smarter. My bank account is better. You know, this decade is about me and loving myself.
0: Beautiful.
2: Yeah.
0: Beautiful. When we wrap up our episodes, I always like to infuse a little bit of manifesting, little magic, little witchy power at the end.
2: I love that.
0: All right. So I'm going to hand you an imaginary Shiro's magic wand. Here you go.
2: Mm-hmm.
0: All right. Now it's a little heavy though, because it's holding a lot of power to change anything in the music industry, for women, for non-binary folks, for queer folks, for anybody who doesn't have an equal place, a safe place in our industry. What comes to mind first that you would change with that wand?
2: I was in Africa doing a lot of work, and I think about all of the creative women there who find a hard time to even just have access to be heard. And if I could wave that wand, we would remove the middleman between the creators and the ones who want to listen to the creation. I hate to say it, sorry to these men, but I'd get rid of all of the execs, and this would just be an exchange of sound and energy as it was when we sat in front of fires and sang.
0: Yes. Yeah. Yes. May it be so. May it be so. Danielle Ponder, thank you for being with us on She Heroes. All right. Your choice. What do we close with?
2: I think Time is a beautiful song to close with. It's about the fear and challenges of getting older.

0: With thanks again to Daniel Ponder. Yeah. Thank you for being with us on Shira's. Congratulations
1: on
0: this new album.
1: Thank you for having me. Thank you.
0: Massive thanks once again to Daniel Ponder for being with us. Her sophomore album, Everything Has Changed, is out now on Dead Oceans. 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Stay with us as we close the hour with a song to celebrate PJ Harvey's birthday and a classic from Hole. When She Rose Radio continues.
2: 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Early voting is going on now, and Election Day is Tuesday, November 3rd. 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
0: It's She Rose, and I'm Carmel Holt, wishing Polly Jean Harvey a very happy birthday. Hers was on Friday, October 9th. Let's go back to my favorite PJ Harvey album, Stories from the City, Stories from the Sea, for this one.

Cole and Malibu on Shiro's Radio. Very excited to share that I will be speaking with Hole bassist Melissa Oftemauer about her new books, My 90s Rock Photographs, her memoir, Even the Good Girls Will Cry, and her new album, Bass Womb Room, for a future episode of Shiro's. So keep an eye and ear out for that. And we also said happy birthday to PJ Harvey with You Said Something off of the 2000 album, Stories from the City, Stories from the Sea. And that does it for this week's edition of Shiro's Radio. 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
1: Welcome to a special edition of Minnesota Mixtape. I'm Malachi Coons. Every week I spotlight the Minnesota music scene. And today, it's all about the animals. Musicians have long drawn inspiration from the natural world and the critters that inhabit it. And today, we're hearing music that shows that connection. Coming up, songs about birds, from eagles to loons, about coyotes, otters, buffalo, honeybees, and snakes, from artists like Kelly Smith, El Cordova, Willie and the Bumblebees, Keith Cicola, Low, Prince, and more. Minnesota Mixtape is made possible by the Arts and Cultural Heritage Fund and produced at KAXE, an independent and people-powered community radio station broadcasting from the north bank of the Mississippi River. We will start the animal songs off with the much-feared and misunderstood rattlesnake. The southeastern corner of Minnesota is home to the timber rattlesnake, and although they get a bad reputation, Haley is still drawn to them.

That's Willy and the Bumblebees and Honey from the Bee here on a special edition of Minnesota Mixtape celebrating the animal kingdom. Making a somewhat greasy euphemism is just one of the ways musicians draw inspiration from animals. Before that, we heard some 1968 psychedelic garage music from The Litter, who were looking to the skies with Under the Screaming Double Eagle. I'm Malachi Coons. There is a lot more bird songs coming up. There's even an owl in this next song, but El Cordova, just like Willy and the Bumblebees, is singing about honey from the bee.

0: Keith Sekola and Barn Swallow. The Anishinaabe singer drawing inspiration from the widespread birds, mud and stick nest building. Did you know barn swallows can be found on every continent? Yes, it is an accident when they end up in Antarctica. Minnesota Mixtape is all songs about animals today, and we will stick with our avian friends when we return.
1: 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And going on tomorrow, the Buck Lake Improvement Club has their monthly brunch buffet at the Buck Lake Community Center, 12 miles north of Nashwauk, from 9 to noon. It's an Oktoberfest-themed menu with sauerkraut soup, Black Forest cake, and other breakfast favorites. Here's more from Minnesota Mixtape.
0: Welcome back to Minnesota Mixtape. I'm Malachi Coons. It is a special Animal Kingdom edition of the show today. This next Prince song does mention butterflies and does say that animals in general strike curious poses, but we all know it's all about the doves.

I'll admit I've been fooled by a mockingbird when I was relying too heavily on my Merlin Bird ID app. Up next, let's go to a song about squirrels, otters, loons, clams, reindeer even, from folk musician Charlotte Montgomery. It's Animal Song for Dennis.

0: with references to buffalo, coyotes, and cattle. That is David Huckfeldt's Bury Me Not, The Dying Cowboy, bringing us to another break on this Animal Kingdom edition of Minnesota Mixtape. Still to come, songs about horses from Lowe and Bob Dylan, loons from Humbird, the cuckoo from Kelly Smith, and in just a moment, a song about wolves from Atmosphere.
1: This is Minnesota Mixtape. I'm Kari Hedlund here on KAXE People Powered Radio. 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Sanford Bemidji hosts a variety of events on Indigenous Peoples Day on Monday, October 12th. Daryl Kingbird will give a blessing at 10 a.m., followed by an artist vendor show in the East Lobby. A traditional bison meal will be served from 11 to 1:30 in the cafeteria, and there will be a jingle dress demonstration at 1 o'clock. And there will be an Indigenous Peoples Day presentation at Minnesota North College in Grand Rapids on Monday from noon to 1 in Chalker Auditorium. Hear from Anishinaabe educators, storytellers, and artists, free and open to all. Here's more from Minnesota Mixtape.
0: Hello there, I'm Malachi Coons, and this is Minnesota Mixtape. I don't know about you, but I am very proud of the environment, the outdoors, and all the different critters that call Minnesota home. And we are celebrating that today with a full show of songs about animals. Here is a classic, metaphor-heavy song from Atmosphere that uses a winter camping trip horror story and wolves to talk about addiction. This is Became on Minnesota Mixtape.

from their final album, Hey What, It Is Low, and White Horses. Still White Horses, Take Us Home, they repeat at the end. I saw that duo perform that song not long before Mimi Parker's passing in 2022. I still get goosebumps thinking about it. It's a show that I will never forget. I'm Malachi Coons, and this is a special Animals edition of Minnesota Mixtape. We'll finish up the show with another song about horses, Tired Ones, but first, two songs about birds, starting it off with Kelly Smith and her Rhino Sessions performance of this traditional English folk song, The Cuckoo.

taking us out of an hour of Minnesota songs all about the animal kingdom. That's the opening track from Bob Dylan's Self-Portrait album, although you actually hear the voices of Hilda Harris, Albertine Robinson, and Maritha Stewart, all the tired horses. Thank you for coming along on this ride. I'm Malachi Coons, and this has been Minnesota Mixtape, made possible by the Arts and Cultural Heritage Fund through you, the citizens of Minnesota, and produced at KAXE, an independent and people-powered community radio station broadcasting from the North Bank of the Mississippi River.

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That was Joanne Shaw Taylor. She's Going Home. Before that, we heard a little jukebox music by the Kinks, and we started our afternoon off with the Talking Heads. You are listening to KAXE's On the River. 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Get outside. We may not have another 80-degree day for 6 months. Tomorrow will be mostly sunny, highs in the mid-60s to mid-70s. 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

That was Chicago bluesman Taranzo Cannon with his song, The Chicago Way. Before that, we heard new music by Sheryl Crow featuring Jesse Wells, Freedom Bus, and we Way. Before that, we heard new music by Sheryl Crow featuring Jesse Wells' song, The Chicago Way. Before that, we heard new music by Sheryl Crow featuring Jesse Wells, Freedom Bus. And we started that set out with a song by Crosby, Stills, Nash & Young, Stand and Be Counted. The music on KAXE has been handpicked since 1976. 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Crank it up.

That was the Claypool Lennon Delirium and their song Meat Machines. Before that, we heard Zombie by the Cranberries, and we started that set off with a Pink Floyd cover done by Green Sky Bluegrass. 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On Monday, October 12th, it's the 35th anniversary encore. David Gray, backtracking. World Cafe is celebrating 35 years on the air. All month long, we're looking back at memorable moments and milestones, just like we ask our songwriters to do in our backtracking sessions, where artists pick out tracks from their entire discography to tell us the stories behind them. David Gray digs into his catalog next time on an encore of World Cafe. We receive support from Sanford Bemidji, Joe Lucan Cancer Center, providing health and healing in a local setting. 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

That was Old Crow Medicine Show with Molly Tuttle singing The Last American Waltz. Before that, new music by the Black Keys and Jack White. Do you want more information about candidates but prefer a hard copy? 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So it's time for a cut from our album of the week, and that is The In Between by Wild Horses. This is the second album from the Grand Rapids trio of Jed LaPlante, Ariana LaPlante, and Landon Fall. The songs were written while the band was consistently on the road touring for the past years. The album is about life in the in-between, experiencing the highest of highs and the lowest of lows, all wrapped up into one life. We're going to hear a cut from this album. When I Was Young.

That was Ryan Bingham and the Texas Gentleman singing a song about Charlie. Before that, we had a Grand Rapids Riverfest performer, S.G. Goodman, and her song Pepper. We started the top of the hour out with a local band, New Music by Wild Horses. You are listening to KAXE's On the River. I'm your volunteer host, Will Owens. Over 70 hours per week are hosted by volunteers like me. 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After Dark is our late-night Saturday show outside the normal KAXE mix. Tune in after Green Cheese Trivia at 9 o'clock to hear punk, hip-hop, electronic, metal-themed shows, and more. This week, the Johnson family will be playing geek rock and whimsical weirdness.

That was Sufjan Stevens and his song Chicago. Before that was Mazzy Star, Fade Into You. The music on KAXE has been handpicked since 1976. 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

Hoodoo Woman by Tinsley Ellis. Before that, we had Ridin' by Eric Bibb. And Charlie Crockett was a lonesome drifter. 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Here's a song from 1976.

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That was New Music by Lay Big Bird, and I Tried So Hard. Before that, New Music, Down in a Hole by a former album of the week here, Sad Daddy. And we started that set off with a classic from 50 years ago, Dreamweaver by Gary Wright. This is 91.7 KAXE Grand Rapids, 90.5 KBXE Bagley Bemidji, 89.9 Brainerd, and on your smart speaker, celebrating 50 years of people-powered radio in northern Minnesota. 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Early voting is underway now, and election day is Tuesday, November 3rd.

Northern Minnesota's own, Trampled by Turtles, singing Northern Minnesota's own Bob Dylan song. You are listening to KAXE's On the River. I'm your volunteer host, Will Owens. 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

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I'm your volunteer host, Will Owens. 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Let's do a shout out for listeners this evening. Joe's Lodge on Lake Andrusia, Julie's Listening Party, Chicago, Vernon Hills, and Round Lake Heights, Illinois, Minneapolis, St. Paul, Hanging Kettle Lake, Mary from Neri, Boulder, Lafayette, and Denver, Colorado, Milwaukee, the Holcomb Flowage, and Prescott, Wisconsin, Sugar Lake, How Sweet It Is. 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

celebrating 50 years of people-powered radio in northern Minnesota. Thanks so much for listening, you guys. It's Saturday night, and that can just mean one thing.

that the moon was just a big balloon full of honey from the heavenly bees. But ever since you left me, baby, that moon ain't nothing but old green cheese. You promised me the sun, you promised me the moon, you promised me a hug and a squeeze.